our Father, Galatians 1:4. All the rest of us are just people with faults and failures. Let's put it plainly, with our sins. For the Scripture says all have sinned and come short of the glory of God, Romans 3:23. It's true the Bible is considered by many to be the world's greatest literary masterpiece. There's no doubt about that. But the Bible pictures people in every possible situation, old and young, rich and poor, prime ministers, obscure citizens, some educated, some illiterate, lawmakers, mystics, teachers, preachers, fishermen, priests, prophets, and so on. Yes, farmers. All sorts of life occupations. And studying these characters, we see ourselves. We see just what we're like. Anyone who will put aside his prejudices and really read the Bible with an open mind will soon draw the conclusion that he's facing life just exactly as it is. Take Adam, the first man. God made him upright. Did God coddle him? Did he make special allowances for him when he sinned and violated the law of God? No. Read the story for yourself. Adam was driven from the presence of God, cast out of the garden. Like the rest of us, he faced death, the wages of sin, Romans 6:23. There was David, the sweet singer of Israel, a man whose psalms have been a blessing to all of us. He honored God with his praise, wrote a part of the Bible, but when he sinned, God didn't cover up for him or condone his wickedness, no. But when he repented, he was forgiven, just like the rest of us. Read the whole sad story there in the Scripture of his sin and the happy story of his repentance. Is it not written in the Bible that if we confess our sins, he is faithful and just to forgive us our sins and cleanse us from all unrighteousness? That's a wonderful text, 1 John 1:9. A wonderful promise. There was the Apostle Peter, at first a rough, raw, sinful, cursing fisherman. Jesus called him to his service. Even after more than 3 years of careful training in the very presence of the Savior, he made a big failure. He went back to his job of fishing again. In his old way of talking, he cursed and swore, denied he ever knew Jesus, much less followed him. Then when he realized what he'd done, he broke down and cried. It seems that we can almost hear his great sobs of sorrow. Heartbroken and repentant, he was forgiven. I say thank God for the story of St. Peter, the apostle, not because he was perfect all the time, but because as a man who might have been the greatest failure of all, he proved to be one of the greatest apostles of all. Just think about that for a while. And there was Judas. There wasn't much difference between his sin and that of Peter. He betrayed his Lord. Peter denied him. Sin is sin. But what's the difference between these two men? Just this. Judas didn't repent. Peter did. That's it. So it is with you and with me. It isn't the evil we've done that opens the door to destiny. It's what we do in reference to our sin. But the words of Jesus are clear. Except ye repent, ye shall all likewise perish. Luke 13:3. Then there was the holy apostle Paul. What a persecutor he was. What intense zeal. He tried to wipe out the Christian church. But the Bible doesn't leave him there. Jesus met him on the Damascus Road. His whole life was changed. His conversion was one of the greatest miracles of the ages. Soon he himself was persecuted. Finally died a martyr's death for Jesus. But our time is almost gone. We cannot mention many of the dozens and dozens of other Bible characters in whom we see ourselves walking about town, living our lives. There was Demas, who loved the world and forsook the apostle. He left the church because the Scripture says he loved this present world. 2 Timothy 4:10. Judas was a dishonest treasurer. He chose money in place of Christ. And there was Jacob, crafty, selfish, deceptive. Double-crossed his father, had a hard time with his marriage, had to flee to a foreign land. Finally humbled and contrite, he found his way back to truth. He became the father of a family of believers. Solomon, with all his wisdom, didn't have common sense in some things. He did not make first things first. He loved money, wine, women, and song. Cain was not willing to offer the sacrifice which God had ordained. And brought the fruit of the field instead of the bleeding lamb. Haman, the selfish politician, willing to destroy a whole nation in order to push on his own selfish ambitions. Achan, the man who thought he could get by with his ill-gotten treasure, ended in disaster. Lot made a selfish choice. He and his family suffered for it. Abraham chose God.
while he had no certain dwelling place, became the father of the faithful. Job was a man of wealth who went through a financial crash, lost everything in one day. Lazarus and the rich man lived in the same town. Lazarus had to be treated like a dog, but the dogs liked Lazarus. He was accepted in the other world, and the rich man wasn't. There was Pilate, the politician, who tried to be neutral for the sake of his job. They soon lost both his job and his life. The rich young ruler came to Christ, wanted eternal life, but wanted it on his own terms. He chose the wrong God merely because he liked his bank account more than he liked Christ. He was very sorrowful, the Bible says, for he was very rich, Luke 18:23. There are many, many more that we could mention. There was the man who was tempted, but true Moses, educated, yet had to go and unlearn a lot of his education to follow Christ. There was Delilah, the seductress, Salome, the fickle dancer. On the other hand, Ruth and Esther, Mary and Martha, noble women in the Scriptures. There were true men of God, Elisha and Elijah, the prophets, Isaiah, Jeremiah, Ezekiel, Daniel, Hosea. There was a man who died for his faith, Stephen, first Christian martyr. Timothy, the young minister, who followed the teaching of his mother and his grandmother. Nicodemus, a clean, moral man. Jesus told him plainly he had to be born again, John 3rd chapter. Read the Bible, friends. See yourself walking about in its pages. You'll find just the help and advice and counsel you need. There's somebody in the Bible just like you. From reading these stories of ourselves in the Scripture, we learn that we all have possibilities, not only of great evil, but of great good. We learn that all men are sinners who need salvation. We learn that Christ can do with you and with me just what he did with the others. As he took Peter the fisherman and Saul the rabbi and made both of them into mighty apostles, he can take us, make us faithful servants of his. He took Mary Magdalene, made her into a noble disciple. So with all our instincts, desires, habits, sins, Christ can change. He can make us what we ought to be. What's your choice? What's your choice today? Jesus will help you. Will you not receive him as your Savior and Lord just now? The Bible says, as many as received him, to them gave he power to become the sons of God, even to them that believe on his name.

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Some seasons in life are just plain hard. I'm Cindy Tang with Moving Moments. My friend Liz walked through one with her teenage daughter. It was stressful and overwhelming. In fact, Liz told me that season took years off her life until she heard a gentle whisper from the Lord. Those were my years. That hit home with her and changed everything. Because the Bible reminds us in James 1, verses 2 and 3, that trials test our faith and produce perseverance. God uses our pain to draw us closer to Him and to prepare us to help others when they go through similar struggles. So if you're in a difficult season right now, don't lose heart. God sees you, He hears you, and He's working with you to get you through it. To listen to more encouraging stories like this, go to movingmoments.org. I'm Cindy Tang with Moving Moments. Now it's your time to make a move.

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1: This is the place of death. It was specifically designed to kill people. 135 people were executed by hanging here in the old Melbourne jail. Yes, 135. But we only remember one name, Ned Kelly, the notorious bushranger, outlaw, gang leader, and convicted police killer. Even 140 years after he was hanged here, he's still a polarizing, iconic figure in Australian history. He's a villain to some and a victim to others. He's seen by some as merely a cold-blooded killer, while to others, he's a folk hero for his defiance of the colonial authorities. Love him or loathe him, Ned Kelly is an Australian legend. To many, he epitomised some of the qualities that ordinary Australians admire. He was a larrikin, loyal to his family and ready to sacrifice himself for his mates. He was an underdog who represented the struggling classes during the colonial era. He was inventive, he was fearless, and he was charismatic. But during a shootout, he killed three police officers at Stringy Bar Creek, was outlawed, and could be shot on sight by anyone. Yet when he was captured at Glenrowan, wearing a homemade suit and helmet of bulletproof armour, and was sentenced to hang, more than 30,000 people signed a petition asking for a reprieve. And all of this happened by the time he was just 25. Ned was barely educated, yet his famous letters were poetic and passionate. More books have been written about Ned and the Kelly Gang than any other subject in Australian history. And the Kelly Gang was the subject of the world's first full-length feature film, The Story of the Kelly Gang, made in 1906. Ned Kelly's courage and his exploits have endured as some of the most poignant and memorable in Australian history. No other man seems to capture the Australian imagination in quite the same way as Ned Kelly. Even now, almost 140 years since the famous Siege of Glenrowan, where Kelly was captured, he remains a national icon. What is it about Ned Kelly that captures the imagination of the nation? Join me as we follow in the footsteps of Ned Kelly and take a look at this controversial man, his life, his legacy, and the factors that forged him into the man he became, and discover the message he brings us today.

0: It's 6:50 a.m. on the 28th of June 1880. The town of Glenrowan, 236 kilometres northeast of Melbourne, is shrouded in wintry mist. Kneeling behind a log about 100 metres from Anne Jones Glenrowan Inn, Constable Arthur surveys the landscape. The outlook seems promising, but the morning is freezing cold. Hunkering down behind the log, he suddenly hears a movement and wheels around. Emerging from the bush just behind him is a silhouetted figure. Arthur hurriedly picks up his gun and warns the figure to stay back. All he hears in response is a strange rumbling noise. Squinting through the fog, his finger twitching on the trigger, Arthur strains to make out the figure that is ambling awkwardly towards him. When it finally comes into view, Arthur stares in disbelief. There before him is the strangest apparition he's ever laid eyes on. By now, the rest of the policemen in the vicinity have all glimpsed the figure. A strange creature dressed like a man, but looking more like something otherworldly. Terrified, one of them screeches out, "Look out, boys, he's the Bunyip." There is confusion in the ranks, accompanied by more shouting and gunfire. After a protracted struggle and hail of bullets, the strange ironclad figure is shot in the legs and falls helplessly to the ground. Three men rush toward him and wrench the helmet off. There is a moment of stunned silence as all three men stare down at the face of the notorious bushranger they've been hunting for the past 18 months. There before them is none other than the infamous Ned Kelly himself. Here, on this small plot of land not far from the township of Beveridge, is a dilapidated shack. Rough slabs of timber surround the dirt floor and bark roof. This was Ned Kelly's childhood home. He was born nearby in June 1855. Ned's father, John Red Kelly, was born in Tipperary, Ireland, and came to Australia as a convict at the age of 21. Red Kelly's family was poor, and to help his struggling parents put food on the table, he stole two pigs valued at £6. For this crime, he was sentenced to hard labour in Van Diemen's Land, Australia, for 7 years. But he survived and was fully pardoned in 1848. He left Van Diemen's Land, now known as Tasmania, and crossed over to the Australian mainland in search of honest work. He got work splitting wood and building fences just north of Melbourne. From here, he made his way to Donnybrook, where he met Ellen Quinn, the daughter of an Irish free settler who had rented land at nearby Wallen. Ellen Quinn and Red Kelly were married in November 1850 at St. Francis Catholic Church in Melbourne. Their first child died in infancy, and their second child, Annie, was born in 1853. Red Kelly went into business with his father-in-law and made enough money to buy land near the settlement of Beveridge, 42 kilometres north of Melbourne. Here their third child and first son Edward was born, and they affectionately nicknamed him Ned. But money was scarce, and before long, Red Kelly was convicted of possessing a cowhide from an animal he'd stolen to feed his family. He was sentenced to 6 months in the lockup with hard labour. While his father was in jail, Ned stepped up to be the man of the family, although he was only 10 years old. After his father was sent to prison, Ned Kelly dropped out of school and started getting into trouble. He got into fights and began to steal horses for a lark with a group of his mates. Red Kelly was released in October 1865 and was so broken in health and spirit that he struggled to do any work around the farm. He was then stricken with dropsy and died and was buried in the local cemetery. Ellen Kelly was now a widow with six children to care for. So Ned again stepped into the role of being the man of the house, and his mother began to rely on him more and more. After Red's death, the family was so poverty-stricken that they were forced to move further north. They settled in Greta, where Ellen managed to secure a small parcel of land. It was during this time that gentleman Harry Power, a bushranger who had escaped from Pentridge Prison, arrived in the area and hid out at Power's lookout. Harry Power took the 14-year-old Ned on as his apprentice on several hustles, stealing horses and a few armed robberies. In 1870, Ned was arrested by the police as Power's accomplice, but the charges against him were dropped because none of the witnesses could positively identify him. Once he returned home, Ned fell back into the familiar pattern of life in Greta, and before long, he was in trouble with the police again. He was tried and sentenced to 6 months' hard labour. 2 weeks after returning home from jail, Isaiah Wild Wright spent the night at the Kelly Shack. Wright was riding a beautiful horse, but when he woke up the next morning, the horse was nowhere to be found. After a brief search, Wright borrowed one of Ned's horses, and Ned promised to return the missing animal to Wright when it was found. Ned eventually located the mare and decided to take her for a ride in town before returning her to Wright. He was spotted by Constable Hall, who was convinced that Ned Kelly was parading a stolen horse around town. Although Ned resisted, Hall arrested Ned and dragged him off to the lockup. He was found guilty of receiving a stolen horse and sentenced to 3 years' hard labour in Melbourne jail. The reality of the situation was that Wild Wright stole the horse from the Mansfield postmaster, and Ned was sent to jail for a crime he didn't commit. After his release in February 1874, Ned returned home and fell in with a group of local lads who called themselves the Greta Mob. Not long after, the mob began to steal and resell horses. Soon the rate of horse theft in this part of Victoria was three times that of the rest of the colony. In desperation, the police issued a warrant for the arrest of Dan Kelly for horse stealing, though they didn't have much evidence against him. On the 15th of April 1878, Constable Alexander Fitzpatrick set off from Benalla to Greta, determined to execute the warrant, and arrived at the Kelly Shack. Ellen Kelly informed him that her son wasn't home, but Fitzpatrick told her that he was happy to wait. Eventually, Dan Kelly turned up, and when he heard of Fitzpatrick's errand, agreed to go peacefully, but asked if he could grab a bite to eat first. Fitzpatrick was happy to oblige, and over lunch, casually mentioned to Ellen Kelly why he had come to her house. When Ellen Kelly heard about Fitzpatrick's intentions to arrest her son, she refused to let Dan go. Fitzpatrick threatened her, but Ellen refused to back down. A scuffle broke out between Dan Kelly and Constable Fitzpatrick. The constable managed to escape the Kelly Shack and make it back to Benalla. The disoriented Fitzpatrick went on to make a statement claiming that Ellen Kelly had attacked him with a coal shovel and Ned Kelly had shot him in the wrist and shoulder. By 9 a.m. the next day, an arrest warrant was issued for Ned Kelly for the attempted murder of Constable Fitzpatrick. Warrants were also issued for Dan Kelly, Ellen Kelly, and two others Fitzpatrick claimed were present and accused of being accessories to the attempted murder. The story seemed implausible to many who heard it and was glaringly contradictory to the Kelly version of the story. But three officers were dispatched to the Kelly Shack to serve the warrants and make the arrests. Finding that Ned and Dan Kelly were absent, the troopers proceeded to arrest Ellen Kelly, who was nursing her three-day-old daughter. When Ned and Dan found out what had happened to their mother and newborn sister, they were enraged. Ned and Dan Kelly went into hiding in a hut by Bullet Creek in the Wombat Ranges, awaiting their mother's trial. On the 9th of October 1878, Ellen Kelly appeared before Judge Redmond Barry. The jury found Ellen guilty of all charges brought against her, and Barry sentenced her to 3 years of hard labour. Soon after, two parties of police troopers were dispatched to arrest Ned and Dan Kelly for attempted murder. One party, heading out to the Wombat Ranges from Mansfield, was made up of four policemen, Sergeant Kennedy and Constables Scanlon, McIntyre and Lonigan. They rode in the direction of the King River and set up camp here at Stringybark Creek, not knowing that they were less than 2 kilometres from the Kelly gang hideout at Bullet Creek. The next morning, Kennedy and Scanlon set off on a scouting expedition, leaving McIntyre and Lonigan behind. When the Kellys and their friends, Joe Byrne and Steve Hart, were alerted to the policeman's presence, they decided to sneak up to their camp and ambush them. Using the bush as cover, they crept up to the camp and watched McIntyre and Lonigan sitting around a fire, boiling water in a billy can and talking quietly. Motioning to the others, Ned Kelly broke cover, stepped into the clearing and ordered the policeman to bail up and throw down your arms. Bewildered and numb with shock, McIntyre raised his hands and dropped the only weapon he had, which happened to be a fork. Lonigan ran for cover, his hand reaching for the revolver holstered at his hip. So Ned Kelly took aim, shot and killed him. Before long, Kennedy and Scanlon returned, and the Kelly gang ambushed them too. Instead of surrendering, the two troopers ran for cover. In the confusion, Scanlon was shot. McIntyre grabbed a horse and raced off into the bush, while Kennedy took off into the bush on foot. Ned followed him and in an exchange of fire, shot and killed him. The murder of the three policemen caused a public outcry, and the Kellys were condemned as outlaws. They were the first and only persons ever to be declared outlaws in the state of Victoria. The police offered a reward of £2,500 for them, dead or alive. The gang fled the scene and went into hiding in the hills near the Kelly farm at 11 Mile Creek. In December of 1878, the Kelly gang robbed the Euroa Bank, and then in February of 1879, the Girildary Bank. Desperate to catch the gang, the authorities lifted the reward for their capture to £8,000, the equivalent of $2 million in today's currency. In between the two bank robberies, the frustrated police force indiscriminately rounded up and arrested a total of 23 people accused of being Kelly sympathisers. They were held without charge for 3 months. Once again, there was a public outcry, but this time against the police and the government for what the people perceived as an abuse of power. The hasty arrests served to increase support for the Kellys among the general public. A lack of funds and a daring plan to outsmart the police brought the gang out of hiding. On the 26th of June 1880, Dan Kelly and Joe Byrne rode to the home of Aaron Sherritt. Now, Sherritt was Joe Byrne's best friend, but he'd become a police informant and was assisting in the search for the Kelly gang. Bent on revenge, and also thinking to use the situation to their advantage, the gang decided to murder Sherritt. The plan was simple. The Kellys were aware that Sherritt offered his home to the police as a base to spy on the home of Joe Byrne's mother, who lived not far away. Dan Kelly and Joe Byrne snuck up to the house and Joe shot Sherritt. Ned Kelly hoped that once the police heard of Sherritt's murder, a special train of reinforcements would be dispatched from Melbourne. The train would pass through Glenrowan, a perfect place for an ambush. The plan was to pull up the tracks at this point so that the police train would be derailed as it went past. Whoever survived the crash would be shot. The Kelly gang thought they would then be free to rob the bank at Benalla. The Kellys had even forged suits of armor made of iron that were bulletproof and included a helmet. The gang seized the town of Glenrowan without any resistance from the locals. They rounded up the entire population and locked them in the Anne Jones Glenrowan Inn. During the night, Ned and Steve Hart coerced two rail line repairers who were camped nearby to tear up the tracks, and then the gang settled down with their hostages to wait. The train was delayed and only ended up approaching Glenrowan around 3 a.m. the next morning. One of the hostages, Thomas Curnow, had been released because Ned thought he could be trusted. Curnow managed to warn the train to stop and inform the driver of the gang's plans, and the troopers on board managed to make their way safely to Glenrowan. Joe Byrne alerted the group to the arrival of the police, and the gang put on their armour in preparation for a shootout. Six policemen and five trackers were led to the inn by Constable Hare, where the armour-clad Kelly gang was waiting for them on the porch. There was a long shootout between the police and the Kelly gang, with a hapless and helpless group of hostages stuck in the middle. Police reinforcements arrived around 5 a.m. and surrounded the inn. Around this time, Joe Byrne was struck by a stray bullet that managed to slip between his armor. He died minutes later. Ned was shot in the left elbow and right foot, but managed to leave the hotel undetected. Clad in his helmet and body armor, he made his last stand, approaching the police line from the rear. The terrified police initially thought that the figure weaving towards them was a Bunyip, a half-human, half-demon rising out of the earth. Then, in an unrelenting barrage of police firepower, Ned's legs were wounded. When he fell to the ground, they rushed at him and yanked off the long, heavy helmet to find none other than Ned Kelly himself. He was taken to the railway station, where a doctor attended to his 28 wounds. A ceasefire was called, and the remaining hostages were freed. Then the police set fire to the hotel. Sometime later, the charred remains of Dan Kelly and Steve Hart were discovered. Ned Kelly survived his wounds and stood trial first at Beechworth Courthouse, and then on the 19th of October 1880 in Melbourne before Sir Redmond Barry, the same judge who sentenced his mother 2 weeks before the Stringy Bar Creek shootout. He was convicted of the murder of Constable Lonigan and sentenced to death by hanging. On the 11th of November 1880, Ned Kelly was hanged at the Melbourne jail, and his body was buried in an unmarked grave at the jail. He was later reburied in Greta next to his mother. He was only 25. In preparation for their last stand, the Kelly gang made their armour in the bush using the iron from stolen plough mould boards. With the aid of a massive open fire and freshly felled green logs, they forged the iron into the shape of a man's torso and riveted it together. Once the armour was ready, it was mounted on a tree and fired at with several different types of rifles and revolvers from varying distances. The Kelly gang found that the armour was bulletproof even at point-blank range. The gang truly believed that their armour would give them an edge during their final shootout with the police. There was a sense of invincibility, and they even bragged that they would accomplish a feat that would cause not only Australia, but the whole world to wonder. Sadly for the Kelly gang, their well-laid plans and their sturdy armour failed them, costing them their freedom and their lives. Like the Kellys, we all face battles in our daily lives, physical, mental, and spiritual. Sometimes they're obvious fights, but more often than not, they are unseen tussles fought in the lonely citadel of the mind. And like the Kellys, we often find ourselves forging our own armour to provide us with the protection we need to face the heat of the battle. And sometimes, like the Kellys, we find that our armour is inadequate to sustain us through the conflict at hand. Sometimes a stray bullet will slip through and strike us painfully. In moments like that, when we have nowhere to turn, Jesus offers us hope. In the book of Ephesians, the Apostle Paul tells us about the armour of God. In Ephesians chapter 6 and verse 13, he says this, "Therefore, take up the whole armour of God, that you may be able to withstand in the evil day, and having done all, to stand firm." Paul describes the armour of God as having the sustaining power to protect us through the battles of life, helping us to stand firm in the midst of the storms we face. In the book of Psalms, David refers to the protective power of God using different language. He says this, "He who dwells in the shelter of the Most High will abide in the shadow of the Almighty. I will say to the Lord, my refuge and my fortress, my God in whom I trust." Faced with enemies on every side, David knew that God was his surest and only true defense. Again, in Psalms 20 verse 6, David references the protective power of God with these words, "Some trust in chariots and some in horses, but we trust in the name of the Lord our God." When stuck between a rock and a hard place, it is natural to forge your own armor in order to fight our way out of a corner. But while there may be times that our own defenses fail us, we can have the assurance that the armor of God will safely carry us through every battle that lies ahead, even the most challenging. If you're facing challenges in life and feel that you're in a real battle every day and would like to try on the armor of God, then I'd like to recommend the free gift we have for all our Incredible Journey viewers today. 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
0: Dear Heavenly Father, there's a lot of things we can learn from the story of Ned Kelly. He has an important message for us today, and it's that our man-made armor isn't reliable enough to really protect us in the battles of life. Lord, we need your armor that will really protect us and safely carry us through every battle that lies ahead, even the most challenging. Lord, bless us and keep us safe. We ask in Jesus' name, amen.
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0: Every year, people look forward to gathering on July 4th to enjoy the spectacle of fireworks under a night sky. But why do we celebrate Independence Day? We should certainly be thankful for freedoms enjoyed in America. Jesus gave us a different freedom. He delivered us from the curse and death of sin. May we remember how much it cost our Savior to secure this precious freedom. From all of us at Haven today, happy Independence Day. I'm Charles Morris. We're all about Jesus.
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2: For in 1 hour is thy judgment come. Babylon falls quickly. Things can change very, very rapidly. See, if I end up running from the Lamb when He reappears, something has gone terribly wrong in my life. The Messiah not only has to fulfill all those Old Testament prophecies, not only does He have to die in the exact year that Daniel chapter 9 says, but He also has to accept the guilt of every human sin right before He dies and then die within that 24-hour period. I will pay the penalty and I will die that same day. God never forces the mind. So first Jesus prayed that those who follow Him would be separated from the world based on what this book says right here. So God has His sign, and the devil has his mark or his sign of authority. And it's up to us to decide which way we will go. We have an interesting topic tonight, and the title is Unearthed Secrets from the Ancient Past. We're going to be looking at the topic of archaeology, and the underlying question that we will be attempting to answer, both from the Bible and from these things that have been dug up from the earth, is can this book right here be trusted? That's an important question, isn't it? In fact, there are a few questions that are more important in your life to know an answer to. Can you trust this book? Most of the nights here, we're going to be looking at prophecy, book of Revelation, other prophetic passages. We're going to be looking at things that are happening now or in the future. But tonight, we're going to turn our eyes and look backwards a little bit. And the reason is, if we can't trust this book, the Bible, for what it tells us about the past, then can we really trust it about what it tells us about the future? And the answer, of course, is no, we can't. So I've enjoyed studying this. I'm not a trained archaeologist. I'll throw that out there right here to start with. So be gentle on your questions at the end. I'll do my best to give you a good answer of whatever you ask. But this is a lot of my own research that, you know, just looking at books and online, any of us could do this. But it's been interesting. So I look forward to sharing it with you. Let's start with this question. What claim does the Bible make about its historical accuracy? Now, there are a number of verses we could look at to approach this question, but we'll take this one from Isaiah 46, verses 9 and 10. Remember the former things of old, for I am God, and there is none else. I am God, and there is no one like me. And now God is going to explain why there is no other God like Him. Declaring the end from the beginning, and from ancient times the things that are not yet done, saying, my counsel shall stand, and I will do all my pleasure. Pretty powerful passage, isn't it? And God is revealing one of the many, many reasons that He is unlike any other God that has ever been worshipped or devised, you know, in human minds. And that reason is that He declares what has happened from the ancient past and, of course, the distant future as well. So we're going to be looking at that distant past, that ancient past tonight, and seeing what the Bible records. But in answer to the question, God makes it pretty clear here in this verse that we are to understand the Bible as an accurate historical record because it's what He has revealed about the past. And as you know, if you've ever heard a story that happens when you weren't there or from before you were born, you have to trust the person that's telling you, right? Your parents tell you stories about when they were kids, and probably you were fascinated about those stories. I remember I was. I have no way to verify those stories. You don't. You have to trust the person that's telling you. So we have to trust God in this process. Here are just a few of the Bible's historical claims, and this could be many slides long, but we'll just look at a few here. And if we start in Genesis 1, of course, you have the creation story, right? Genesis 1 and 2. That's a historical claim, isn't it? And, you know, people see those chapters in many different ways, and there are a lot of skeptics that say, well, that's just allegory, or that's just a myth that was devised later. When you really dive into it, the honest scholars will tell you that Genesis 1 and 2 does not read like a myth. They read, they're in the form of narrative, okay? So it's not just a fancy poem. This is a story or a record, a historical record that's being transmitted to us. And then we have the descendants of Cain and Seth before the flood. These are these genealogies of people that lived for hundreds and hundreds of years, right? You get people like Enoch and Methuselah and Lamech and Noah and so forth. And again, the ages of these people in Seth's line, Cain, we have some names, but we don't have any ages. But in Seth's line, we get the ages of when they had their first son and then when they die. And they're precise, right? 969 years for Methuselah. That sounds pretty historical. It sounds pretty accurate. And we see this in all of the Bible's genealogies, precise, accurate numbers. And then, of course, the destruction of the world by a global flood. Now, tomorrow night, we're going to focus on the flood, and we're going to look at geologic evidence that we can see today that would point toward the validity of Genesis chapter 6, 7, and 8. So I hope that you can make it for that as well. And then after the flood, we have the record of nations that descend from Noah's three sons. And once again, you have accurate, very precise lifespans, numbers of years, especially for Seth's family. And we'll touch on that a little bit as we go here tonight. We have the destruction of the cities of Sodom and Gomorrah. Again, this is presented in the Bible as historical fact. And of course, it's up to us whether we choose to believe it or not. But again, the story reads like any history book that you would open and look at whatever happened in the past here. And then we could also include the exodus of the Israelites from Egypt. Now, it's interesting, and as I'm sure you know, all of these early passages in the Bible, especially Genesis chapters 1 through 11, but even down through the Exodus, it's all debated in the world, isn't it? And there are plenty of skeptics that say all of this is just myth and allegory, legend, and good luck finding any record of these things buried in the earth. So we'll see what we find as we continue tonight. How did Jesus view the Bible's historical accuracy? Now, this would be an important question for a Christian, right? Because we are called to be followers of Christ. So what was Jesus's view and attitude toward this subject? Well, here's one thing he said in Mark chapter 10, verse 6. He said, "But from the beginning of the creation, God made them male and female." So did Jesus believe in the creation record? Very clearly, didn't he? Along with countless other Bible writers. I didn't even go to the trouble to do this, but it would be an interesting exercise to see how many references to creation there are in the Bible. And before I give this presentation again, I'll do that because that'd be a good number to know. But it's all over the Bible, isn't it? We find it in the Old Testament. We find it in the New Testament. Jesus is in good company among the Bible writers in regarding Genesis 1 and 2 as actual history. Jesus referred to many historical events recorded in the Bible. He clearly believed in the historical accuracy of Scripture. Some of the specific stories that Jesus referred to include Cain and Abel, Noah and the global flood. And you remember in Matthew 24, Jesus said, "As it was in the days of Noah, so will it be at the end of time," just before he returns. He also talked about the story of the destruction of Sodom and Gomorrah. And he says, I believe it's in the book of the Gospel of Luke, he says, "Remember Lot's wife." That was the story where Lot escapes. The angels grab him by the wrist and they pull him and his two daughters and his wife out of the city. And his wife turns around in disobedience to the angel's command, and she instantly becomes a pillar of salt there. And so Jesus says, hey, that happened, right? Jesus would not have said, "Remember this," if it was just a fairy tale. So obviously he regarded that as true. He refers to King David. He refers to King Solomon. Why does that matter? Because even today there are many more liberal scholars that will tell you Israel was never the great kingdom that we read about in the Old Testament. And maybe there was never even a King David or a King Solomon. But Jesus believed there was. He refers to it. Okay, what does the Bible say about the accuracy and preservation of its manuscripts? Now, we'll slow down a little bit here because this is obviously an important question. Can we trust those ancient manuscripts that form what we now have today as the Old and the New Testament? 1 Peter 1, verse 25 says, "But the word of the Lord endureth for how long?" That's pretty clear, isn't it? So again, this is the Bible's claim about itself. The word of the Lord endureth forever. And this is the word which by the gospel is preached unto you. And so kind of an extension argument or belief that we can draw from this verse here is that if the word of the Lord endures forever, then God has preserved manuscripts from hundreds or even thousands of years ago that have not been substantially altered, right? That still maintain the historical record and still transmit the truth that God wants to communicate to us in the Bible. So here's a short list of some of the, more well-known ancient authors from antiquity. You have Plato here at the top, and I apologize, the text is a little bit small on the screen here. He lived in the 3rd to 4th or 4th to 5th century BC, and the earliest copy of many of his writings that we have are from about the year AD 900. So that's a gap of around 1,200 years, over 1,000 years, between when Plato lived and the oldest remaining manuscripts that we still have. And look at the number of copies. That's the right-hand column. We have about 7 copies remaining. Now, does anybody in the world doubt that Plato ever existed? Do we ever hear people saying, Plato was just a myth, right? He's just a figment of some later people's imagination. No, everybody believes that Plato existed. And we study his writings. If you go to university or college, right, his writings are presented as absolute fact, and people study these things. There's never any question about whether Plato existed or that his writings are really his. You can see here some of the other Greek and Roman writers. You have Tacitus, the historian. He lived in the 1st century AD, but the earliest copy of his writings that we have is 1,000 years later, around AD 1100. Yeah, so there's, a 1,000-year gap. There's about 20 copies of his writings remaining, but he's quoted to this day. If we want to know what happened in the Roman Empire, you look at Tacitus or other people like him, and it's never questioned whether this is actually accurate. Aristotle, you've heard of him as well. A gap of about 1,100 years, 1,400 years between when he lived and the oldest manuscripts that we have available today. Around 49 copies of his writings remaining. And we could look at Homer, and of course, one of his most well-known works there, the Iliad. We have a gap of about 500 years to the earliest copy. And this is more impressive. There's 643 copies of the Iliad that are remaining. So in comparison to these other ancient writings, it's pretty well attested, isn't it? But what about the New Testament? So the New Testament, as you know, the stories and the letters that were written there, that was all in the early decades of the first century AD. And the earliest copies date to around AD 130. So you're looking at one century or less. In some cases, it's just a matter of a few decades between the events that took place and those earliest gospels that were written. Look at the number of copies that remain, 5,600 copies of the New Testament. So from a purely historical manuscript basis, should anybody doubt that the New Testament is a reliable, authentic historical record? Not in comparison to these, should we? There are actually more than 19,000 copies of the New Testament. I believe the 5,600 here is just the Greek copies. But if you add Latin and Syriac and Coptic and Aramaic, you end up with a total of about 19,000 plus a few copies. That's a lot of copies, isn't it? Amen. The total New Testament manuscript base, yes, is about 24,000 if you add that 5,600 to the 19,000. And the scholars tell us that the accuracy of the New Testament, these manuscripts all agree with each other in substance. 99.5% accuracy on these oldest manuscripts. Okay, as long as we're talking about manuscripts, let's move to the Old Testament now. The oldest known document, or it's actually written on silver, so I don't even know if you can call it a document, but the oldest known writing that we have that contains a Bible passage that's known as the Silver Ketef Hinnom Scrolls, and it contains this passage from number 6. May Yahweh bless you and keep you. May Yahweh cause his face to shine upon you and grant you peace. You've heard of that. It's a beautiful passage, isn't it? The Traveler's Prayer is what it's also sometimes known as. And these date from the 7th century BC. So this was in the decades before Jerusalem fell. We're talking about before or during Jeremiah's time that this dates back to. And it was discovered in 1980 in an old part of southwest, the ancient city of Jerusalem there. So basically in Jerusalem, just outside the ancient city walls. This is important because Numbers, of course, is part of the writings of Moses. And some of the charges that have been laid against the Bible in Moses' writings is that Moses never wrote them. They're not nearly as old as we believe they are. A lot of people have suggested, or at least before this, had suggested that the writings of Moses were actually written during the exile or after the exile. So something less than 500 years before Christ. Well, then they found this, which was, you know, a couple hundred years before that time period, and great evidence that the writings of Moses were much older than these skeptics had believed. And you've all heard of the Dead Sea Scrolls, right? So this was a major discovery. The first scroll was discovered in 1947 in this cave that you see in the picture on the right. By the time they finished discovering the bulk of the scrolls, they had found several caves in the area where these things had been stored in clay pots, undisturbed for thousands of years. And the scroll you see in the big picture there, this is the scroll of Isaiah. It's a complete copy of the book of Isaiah. Now, before they discovered this, well, let me say this first. These scrolls date from the 3rd century BC to the 1st century AD. So, you know, they were written over a span of a couple hundred years. But the significant part about it is that when they discovered this scroll of Isaiah in particular, it pushed back the oldest known complete copy of Isaiah by about 1,000 years. So it was around 900 AD before we discovered this. Our earliest known copy of Isaiah was about 900 AD. And it's important because this scroll that was 1,000 years before that scroll from 900, there's essentially no difference between the two. And that tells us that the Bible has been preserved virtually error-free, virtually change-free for over 1,000 years in this case. And it really, as you know, these were highly significant, not only for Isaiah, but for much of the Old Testament. When they compiled all these scrolls together, we had a large part of the Old Testament that had been rediscovered here. And they're not small. These scrolls of Isaiah, you're seeing, you know, three strips there, but they're each about 10 and a half inches tall, and the entire scroll of Isaiah stretches 24 feet long. So just imagine seeing that and discovering that. Okay, next question. What archaeological discoveries confirm the Old Testament record? And we're just going to touch on just a few here, because of course, there have been many, many discoveries, and they continue making them all the time. But we'll look at just a few of the ones that I found to be most interesting. Genesis 10, verse 21 says this, "Unto Shem also, the father of all the children of Eber, the brother of Japheth the elder, even to him were children born." So this verse talks about the sons of Noah, and we have Shem and Japheth, and Ham's not mentioned. But it focuses on Shem and one of his sons or descendants by the name of Eber. And it's from this guy's name that we get the name Hebrew, or the Hebrews. And Abraham and then the Hebrews that came through his line were all sons of Eber. Well, a number of years ago, they found these clay tablets in the town of Ebla, which is in Syria. 1975 is when they discovered these. And there were over 15,000 of these tablets in total. And so they shed a great deal of light on the customs and the cultures of the day and so forth. But for those that believe the Bible, they were highly significant as well, because they mention the name Eber in the verse that we just saw here, as well as the gods El and Yah. And of course, those are root words for two of the names of God in the Old Testament. So these were very, very significant clay tablets that were found here. They date back to 2500 BC to about 2250 BC, when the town of Eber was destroyed. And they had actually stored these clay tablets on wooden shelves in this location that you see here. When the town was destroyed, those wooden shelves burned and collapsed, but miraculously, a lot of these clay tablets survived and they weren't broken. They just kind of remained there sandwiched in the dirt and the stones and the wood for thousands of years. Here's a few of the things that these tablets talk about. It mentions a law code that is similar to Mosaic law. This is important because, again, a lot of the skeptics said there's no way that the ancient Israelites, if there even were ancient Israelites, could have developed such a sophisticated and advanced law code. Well, here we have it 1,000 years before Moses lived, and clearly defined set of laws and instructions in different instances and circumstances. You think of some of the laws of Moses. If you punch your neighbor, there's one circumstance, but if you pull a knife out, then there's a different punishment that goes with that. You find kind of the same thing here. There are references to biblical cities like Salem or Salem, Hazor, Lachish, Megiddo, Gaza, Joppa, Damascus, and Jerusalem. What do you think that last one is? Jerusalem, right. Ancient reference to this city. It also talks about the five cities of the plain, which are listed in the same order as Genesis 14, verse 2. These are the five cities that were destroyed when Sodom and Gomorrah, which were two of the cities, were destroyed. Same exact order as the Bible mentions them. It contains a creation record that is remarkably similar to Genesis chapter 1. And it also references a race of people called the Hittites, long before they appear in the Bible. And this one was also pretty significant, because a lot of the scholars and skeptics for a long, long time did not believe that the Hittites ever existed. The only references that we knew about were there in the Old Testament. Remember the story when Abraham buys the cave of Machpelah, right? That he bought it from the Hittites. And so people thought for a long time, you know, this is part of the myth. There were no such thing as the Hittites. Well, here we find it in an extra-biblical source. Okay, let's move forward in time, and we're going to look at the destruction of Jericho. Here you have the Dead Sea in the foreground, and that's the Jordan River that's snaking its way up to the Sea of Galilee in the north. So this is an overview of much of the land of Palestine here. And if my video works correctly, we're going to zoom in on the ancient city of Jericho, and then it's going to zoom

verse 20. So the people shouted when the priests blew at the trumpets, and it came to pass when the people heard the sound of the trumpet, and the people shouted with a great shout, that the wall fell down flat, so that the people went up into the city, every man straight before him, and they took the city. Now, the wording is important, as you'll see in just a moment. The Bible record here says, as you know, the wall collapsed, but then it says pretty clearly that the people went up into the city, and you'll see why this is true in just a moment. The Bible also tells us that they burnt the city with fire. Remember the command that God had given that everything in the city was to be destroyed and burnt with fire. And there was one guy named Achan that stole some things, didn't he? Some silver and the Babylonian garment. And he and his family end up paying for that with their life. So that's the biblical record. Now, here's what they found as they have excavated this site of ancient Jericho. The illustration on the right shows the earthworks that surrounded the city. So if you see the little man standing in the bottom left of the illustration there, there is a retaining wall of dirt and stone that would have been 12 to 15 feet high. And he's standing right in front of that. And then built on top of that retaining wall is the mud brick outer wall of the city, which was about 6 feet thick and 20 to 26 feet high. So this was not a small wall. If you made it past that wall, then you go up the big incline of earth until you reach the upper wall. And this upper wall, the base of that wall would have been 40 to 46 feet above the ground level where the guy is standing there. So you can imagine how impressive and imposing this city was. As the Israelites stood around it and marched around it, they were looking way, way up. I mean, the top of that upper wall would have been perhaps 60 or more feet above them. And you imagine, how in the world are you going to attack this city and get through these two walls and up and over? With God, all things are possible, right? Here's some pictures of the excavation itself. Now, the guy in the left picture, he's kneeling down. You can see he's pointing to kind of the lower level of dirt. And if you can tell in the picture, that lower portion of earth there is a little more reddish in color. So they believe that this is the remnants of the mud brick wall as it collapsed down. And then the other earth and dirt fell on top of it over time. On the right side, these are clay jars that have char marks. It's a little hard to tell in the black and white photo, but very clearly these had been burned at some point. And it's interesting because these are, you know, you can tell these are not small jars, and they were all full of grain. Now, why is that important? Well, you know how back in these ancient times, how did you take a walled city usually? You encamped around it with your army, right? And you waited and you starve them out until they run out of food and water. So if the destruction that we see in these pictures was from a typical siege, all of these clay pots would be empty, right? There'd be no food left, but they're all absolutely full of grain. And this testifies to a rapid destruction of the city. It's also testimony that the Israelites, except for Achan, they obeyed God's command to not take anything from the city. You can understand, right? You spent 40 years in the wilderness, and now you see clay pots full of nice grain. You'd want to take it, but they didn't do it. So very, very fascinating. This is from Kathleen Kenyon was one of the biggest biblical archaeologists of the last century, and she kind of spearheaded the excavations here. Here's what she said. The destruction was complete. Walls and floors were blackened or reddened by fire, and every room was filled with fallen bricks, timbers, and household utensils. In most rooms, the fallen debris was heavily burnt, but the collapse of the walls of the eastern rooms seems to have taken place before they were affected by the fire. So interesting testimony there. On the right is an artist's sketch from some of the early excavations. And I don't know if you can tell, but up just inside of the outer wall, you can barely make out the sketching of small apartments or, you know, living quarters here. Now, was there anyone in that story that lived on the wall of Jericho? Yes. Rahab, right? That's where the two spies spent the night, and then she helped them escape over the wall.
And it's very

0: Very interesting that they actually did find living quarters built up against that outer wall. And there's the biblical record. Rahab let them down by a cord through the window, for her house was upon the town wall, and she dwelt upon the wall. One of the websites that I was looking at had this picture from that part of the wall. And of course, there's no way to know for sure. But they had the question, is this a remnant of Rahab's house? No, we don't know. But it would have been close to hers, maybe just down the street if it wasn't hers. Okay, we're going to move forward a few years from the destruction of Jericho. And this is another story from Joshua's life that we find a couple chapters later in Joshua chapter 10. And these are the curses from Mount Ebal. And again, we'll get kind of a bird's eye view here. There's actually two mountains that you see here in the video. Mount Ebal is in the middle. It looks like the bigger one. But down to the lower right, and then moving counterclockwise, is Mount Gerizim. And after the Israelites had come into Canaan, and as they were starting the conquest of Canaan, God told Joshua to go up to the top of Mount Ebal, and there they offered sacrifices as well as some curses. Here's the biblical record. Sorry, Joshua 8, verse 30. Then Joshua built an altar unto the Lord God of Israel in Mount Ebal. As Moses, the servant of the Lord, commanded the children of Israel, as it is written in the book of the law of Moses, an altar of whole stones, over which no man hath lift up any iron. And they offered thereon burnt offerings unto the Lord and sacrificed peace offerings. And he wrote there upon the stones a copy of the law of Moses, which he wrote in the presence of the children of Israel. And all Israel and their elders and officers and their judges stood on this side, the ark, and on that side before the priests, the Levites, which bear the ark of the covenant of the Lord, as well as the stranger, as he that was born amongst them, half of them over against Mount Gerizim and half of them over against Mount Ebal. So you see these two mountains are close to each other, right? You could almost shout from one to the other. And so the Israelites are divided as they stand on these two mountains. Moses, the servant of the Lord, had commanded before that they should bless the people of Israel. And then verse 34 says this, and afterward he read all the words of the law, the blessings and cursings, according to all that is written in the book of the law. So if you read the whole story, from Mount Gerizim, blessings were pronounced. And from Mount Ebal, curses were pronounced. So a few decades ago, archaeologists were looking there on Mount Ebal, and some of them believed that they actually found the altar that Joshua had built. There was a pile of stones here and so forth. And as is often the case, that claim was contested. You know, everyone often says, well, we shouldn't jump to conclusions too quickly. As they were excavating this area, they ended up with a big pile of rubble that they, you know, just kind of, I think they even used bulldozers, if I remember correctly. And it just sat there for a number of years. And then just a few years ago, 2016 or so, someone was sifting through this, and they found a little clay, folded clay booklet. This is less than an inch square. And they didn't open it. It was folded lead. They would have, you know, destroyed it if they tried to open it. But they digitally scanned it. And here's what was contained inside. Cursed, cursed, cursed, cursed by the God Yahweh. You will die cursed. Cursed, you will surely die. Cursed by Yahweh. Cursed, cursed, cursed. So they took this seriously, didn't they? That's a serious curse. This was just announced last year, about a year ago, in March of 2022, and it made headlines all over the place. And you know, a lot of people believe that this is actually one of the little curse booklets that Joshua wrote, and it seems like very likely it could be here, right? It's interesting, if you count the number of times that it says cursed, it's 10 times. And he had just written the Ten Commandments somewhere else up there as he copied the law of Moses. So interesting what we find here. Okay, we'll move a little more quickly through a few more things. Do we have any records of some of these ancient Israelite or Judean kings? Again, the skeptics have said there never was a monarchy of Israel. There never was the kingdom of Judah and so forth. Well, we have here a black obelisk from the Assyrian king Shalmaneser III. And he talks here about how the king Jehu, you've heard of him, came and kneeled before him. So on the right side, you see a little relief here. carved, and the person bowing down in the middle is King Jehu. He's bowing before Shalmaneser III, and that script above, horizontally above them there, says Jehu, son of Omri. Now, in the Bible, Jehu's not the son of Omri. Omri was the father of Ahab, and Jehu actually killed all of the house of Ahab. But it's not really a contradiction, because he's simply saying that he was associated with the house of Omri. Remember, this is a pagan king just saying, this Israelite king just bowed down to me. And so they like to memorialize these kinds of things on stone so that no one would ever forget. We also see reference to King Hezekiah on another ancient, they call this the Sennacherib prism. And it's interesting that Sennacherib, this is in the Bible as well, he marches through Judah, conquering the cities until he comes to Jerusalem. And he surrounds Jerusalem, and he expects that he's going to destroy it as well. But Hezekiah prays to God and asks for deliverance. And if you remember the story, the next morning they go out, and the Assyrians are gone. They've been completely destroyed and run off by the angel of the Lord. And so I won't read all of this for time, but Sennacherib never says that he conquered Jerusalem. He says, I surrounded Jerusalem and I caged in Hezekiah like a caged bird. And that's all he could say, because we know the story, right? He didn't conquer Jerusalem. Instead, God conquered the Assyrians. And actually, when Sennacherib went back home to Assyria, his two sons murdered him shortly thereafter. So, interesting reference there. We also have found royal seals of Jotham, king of Judah, King Hezekiah in the middle there, and even the prophet Isaiah had his own seal, and they found this, which seems to indicate that Hezekiah was of the royal bloodline somehow, connected in with the royalty. We're going to end with one of the biggest stories, right? The Exodus from Egypt. And just focus on a small part of it here, and that is the crossing of the Red Sea. Now, the traditional site for Mount Sinai is in the southern part of the Arabian Peninsula, which you see there between the two arms of the Red Sea. And those that have, you know, traditionally have accepted this traditional site are forced to believe that the crossing of the Red Sea happened way up north. You can see the green part of the map. This is the irrigated part of Egypt where the Nile spreads out. And they are forced to believe that the crossing of the Red Sea was actually when the Israelites walked through a marsh, maybe this high, with reeds. And in their view, that's the crossing of the Red Sea. And then they made their way down to the Sinai Peninsula. But let's read what the Bible says here. Exodus 14. Verses 2 and 3. Speak unto the children of Israel that they turn and encamp before Pi-hahiroth, between Migdol and the sea, over against Baal-zephon. Before it shall ye encamp by the sea. For Pharaoh will say of the children of Israel, they are entangled in the land, the wilderness hath shut them in. And those words are really significant, as you'll see in just a moment. Now, Pi-hahiroth means literally mouth of the gorges. And this doesn't make sense if you're talking about a shallow swamp, right? There's nothing geographically that would match that up to the northeast or northwestern part of the Red Sea. However, you saw the yellow circle I just put here. There is a very fascinating site. This is the Gulf of Aqaba, part of the Red Sea. And this would be the crossing that takes Israel from the Sinai Peninsula across the Gulf of Aqaba into Arabia. And it's also significant that the Apostle Paul talks about Mount Sinai being in Arabia. He's very clear about that. So here's another short video. We're zooming in now where that yellow circle was. And you can see there's a big beach there, right? It's about 5 miles long. Plenty of room for several million people to camp there. But you can see the mountains also coming up, completely surrounding this beach, and these mountains come right to the edge of the water. And then leading off to the west, or to the left, is the narrow gorge by which the Israelites would have approached this big beach. This is called Nuweiba Beach, and we'll get kind of a circular view of it here. Extremely narrow gorge, My family and I were up at Black Canyon yesterday, of all days, and you could hardly see the bottom, but through the clouds, we saw it a little bit. And I imagine it's kind of what this would look like if you were walking through that gorge there. Okay, interesting. You can see on our side of this illustration is Egypt, and then the blue, of course, represents the water, and on the other side, you have what is now Saudi Arabia. There is actually a land bridge underneath the water, right from Nuweiba Beach, straight across the Gulf of Aqaba. Now, on either side, you can see how it drops down to 5,000 to 6,000 feet deep. But on this land bridge, if I remember correctly, it's only about 1,200 feet deep. How convenient would that be, right? For God to place the children of Israel right here, knowing that this would be the place where they could most easily cross the Red Sea. Now, some archaeologists have done some diving in the waters off of this beach, and they've taken pictures of objects that look strangely like chariot wheels. And of course, this is all contested as well. So, you know, if you look online, some people will say, nah, there's no way. But it looks like a chariot wheel to me. That's all I can say, right? It's very, very fascinating. They've also found human bones and horse bones as well at this site. And then on either side of the shore at this crossing site, they have found columns, ancient stone columns that have been kind of nicknamed Solomon's columns. And the one on the Egyptian side was actually found in the water, but the Egyptian government later pulled it out and set it there in place on Nuweiba Beach. The right side of the picture, you can see that it says the Arabian side. And some archaeologists back in the 1980s claimed that they went over there and actually read that column, and that it says what you see here on the far left: Mizraim or Egypt, Solomon, Edom, Death, Pharaoh, Moses, and Yahweh. And that column is gone. The Arabian government supposedly has taken it down and put a little plaque in its place. So it's kind of hard to confirm it at this point. But very, very fascinating. We know that King Solomon had port cities there in the Gulf of Aqaba, very, very close to this site. So it is very possible that he would have set up these columns as memorials of what happened. Okay, so to summarize here, what does God want us to learn from the study of archaeology? 1 Corinthians 10, verse 11. Now all these things happened unto them for in samples, and they are written for our admonition, upon whom the ends of the world are come. We could draw many, many lessons about why God wants, why he's preserved the record, why he wants us to understand it. But we know that God has preserved this for our sakes, right? Because he loves us. He knows that we need to understand the history, but we also need to have confidence in this book right here, that we can know everything that it says in regards to the past and the present, and especially the future, is absolutely true. And that it is safe to put our confidence and even stake our life on what we find in the Bible. So my prayer and my challenge for each one of us is that we can take that challenge and with God's help, make it reality in our lives.
1: How do we know that the canon of Scripture is accurate?
0: That's a big question, isn't it? When we talk about the canon of Scripture, we're talking about, you know, the books of the Bible that we have here. And we could start with the Old Testament, which of course came first. And by the time we reach the time of Jesus, what we know as the Old Testament today, or Scripture as it's referred to in the New Testament, it was set, right? And so Jesus said, in one of those conversations, I believe that's John chapter 5, he says, "Search the Scriptures," right? "For these are they which testify of me." And the article there that he uses, the Scriptures, that's a definite article, right? And so you get the impression that Jesus is referring specifically to these Old Testament Scriptures, and that the people there that were listening to him would have known exactly what he's talking about. In regards to the New Testament, there is a passage that Peter writes. I'm going to go to the end of 2 Peter. And this is going to illustrate a principle that can help us understand why certain writings made it into what we know as the Bible and why others didn't. So Peter is writing here. This is 2 Peter 3, verse 15. And he says, even as our beloved brother Paul, also according to the wisdom given unto him, hath written unto you, as also in all his epistles, speaking in them of these things, in which are some things hard to be understood, which they that are unlearned and unstable wrest as they do the other scriptures unto their own destruction. So here's the point. Peter is referring to the writings of Paul, and he's classifying the writings of Paul in with the rest of scripture. This is one of the tests that we can look at, or how we can understand why certain books made it in and others eventually didn't. And that is that there is cross-referencing, so to speak, or the author of one book quotes from another Bible author. In other words, there's internal endorsement, right? That this other author or this other book is also part of scripture. That's one of the tests that we can look at. You look through the books of the Bible, especially the New Testament books, and you find a thread that runs through them also, and that is that the authors are conscious of the fact that God is giving them a message, right? And so they'll often make a very clear statement that I'm making this by the revelation that God has given to me, or this is the message that God has given to me. So there has to be that element as well, that the book claims or contains a claim that it is either a prophetic message from God, or it is given by divine inspiration, or the Holy Spirit is speaking here. Even the New Testament canon was essentially recognized as we have it by the very early centuries. And just add this one last thought onto this question. There is an important point to understand here, and that is when we as Protestants talk about the canon of Scripture, we are simply recognizing what we believe God has already made clear in the Bible. You know, there are other faith traditions that claim to have formulated the Bible or put it together themselves and put their stamp of authority on it. That's not the way we understand how Scripture was put. The stamp of authority comes from God, and it comes from the internal evidence that we find in Scripture. Some of those other internal evidences are that there is no disagreement doctrinally with other parts, you know, of the Bible. And a lot of these other books, you know, the apocryphal books or some of these lost gospels or lost books, supposedly like the Book of Enoch, you know, you've heard of that one probably. The reason why we understand that those don't belong with Scripture is because while they might contain some true history and so forth, they also contain ideas or teachings that clearly do not match with the rest of the Bible. And if you believe that the Holy Spirit is the true author behind the Bible, then there has to be internal consistency. That's the single biggest test.
1: Thank you. This is an interesting question. Was there another Mount Sinai before the one we now identify as Mount Sinai? And was there volcanic activity that may have been associated with the pillar of cloud, the pillar of fire, while the children of Israel were in the desert?
0: Okay. I am not aware that there is any other Mount Sinai. I mean, my belief, my understanding is that every time Mount Sinai is mentioned in the Bible, whether it's the Old Testament or in the New Testament where Paul refers to it, they're all talking about the same mountain. Now, it goes by a couple of names in the Bible. It's also called Mount Horeb or the Mountain of God, but it's the same mountain. Just like we have various names for different landmarks today, it has a couple of names. Now, the volcanic activity, I really can't say with any authority, you know, if the true Mount Sinai had volcanic activity. We know at one point that God's presence was there on the top of the mountain when he called Moses up, and that that presence was exhibited in a devouring fire. So it shouldn't surprise us if there's a lot of charred rocks, right, that might look like volcanic activity. If you go online, there are people that believe they have found the actual Mount Sinai there in very Western Arabia, not too far from the crossing site that we were looking at. And you can go to Google Maps or Google Earth and actually zoom in on that mountain. And it does look black on the top. It's very interesting. Anyways, I can't really speak any more authoritatively on that.
1: This question is, what about Noah's Ark? Has it ever been found?
0: There are a lot of people that have claimed that they have found it or have talked to somebody who has found it. One of the frustrating things is that all of the pictures somehow got lost, right? And one of the things I think to keep in mind is that Ararat, if you really look closely at the original language there, the Hebrew, it's a region of mountains or an area. So it's hard to pinpoint an exact mountain where that would have been, which would certainly make it easier to do the search. There are candidates. Again, you can look online and you can find pictures, and some of them look kind of interesting or even convincing. But as far as I know, there's no definitive case at this point that Noah's Ark has actually been found.
1: All right. One last question, maybe. How does archaeology relate to the book of Revelation and the Bible?
0: Well, getting us back to home base, right? Why did we look at this? Well, as I mentioned at the beginning, you know, if we can't trust the historical record, how can we trust the prophecies? But if you have your Bible, let's just look at a couple of verses in Revelation which reference Old Testament people or places or events. One of the fascinating things about the book of Revelation is that it's kind of an index to the rest of the Bible. And it combines all of these stories and names and even other prophecies from the Old Testament. And it brings them all into what we have today as Revelation. And my view on that is only God can do that, right? Only he can pull all of these stories together and make what we have in Revelation. But if you look in Revelation chapter 2, verse 14, there is a reference to Balaam, the false prophet. He's the one that had the encounter with the donkey, you remember? And so there is a reference to Balaam, and again, it's presented as absolute historical fact that there was a prophet named Balaam, that he was an enemy of God and God's people. And so there's a reference there to Balaam. A few verses later, still in Revelation 2, this is verse 20, there's a reference to Jezebel, the wife of Ahab. She's the one, of course, that opposed Elijah and brought in Baal worship to a greater degree in Israel than it had been before. And again, it looks like it's a reference to a historical figure, but in Revelation, it uses it in a typical sense. In other words, let's learn lessons from that woman in the past, and then it's going to apply those lessons to another entity or power, prophetically speaking. But the reference is very historical in nature. While we're in Revelation 2, look up a few verses. This is Revelation 2, verse 17. And that verse contains a beautiful promise from Jesus to those that remain faithful and overcome. And it talks about the hidden manna. And of course, the manna is, that goes all the way back to the Israelites in the wilderness, doesn't it? Where God provides manna for them. He nourishes his people in the wilderness. There are other examples. Go and search, right? One of the interesting things about Revelation. See if you can find more of these historical references. These are just the clear, obvious references where we have a name like Balaam or Jezebel. But Revelation is also packed full of references to stories like Elijah's story. And later on in Revelation, Revelation 13, fire falls from heaven on an altar of false worship. So that's a reference to Elijah's story. You find these kinds of things all through Revelation. So Revelation is not just a book that's hanging out there at the end of the Bible all by itself. It's connected with all of Scripture, Old and New Testament. And to really understand the book of Revelation, we have to be able to study and understand and believe the truth of the rest of the Bible. And once we do that, Revelation starts coming into focus. Before we finish, you were given a response card here, and I'd invite you to take that and mark the first box If you recognize that the Bible contains an accurate record of world history and God's involvement in it, if that has become a little clearer tonight as we've looked at these things, please mark that first box. The second box says, I choose to accept the Bible as a revelation of God's will for my life. So if you agree with that, if that's your will, please indicate there. All right, let's close with a word of prayer. Father in heaven, we thank you for the privilege of studying your word together, for the freedom to do this, and for the very fascinating things that we find in the Bible. I pray that for each person here, Lord, for everybody listening and watching online, our faith may be increased in you and in your word. We pray these things in Jesus' name. Amen.

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5: My aim is, regardless of what my husband does or does not do, I want to be gracious to him.
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5: I want to live in light of the work that the Spirit is doing in my heart.
6: Mm-hmm.
5: And ultimately, whether he does right or not, that ain't got nothing to do with who God is calling me to be.
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8: And I'm Dave Wilson, and you can find us at familylifetoday.com. This is Family Life Today. All right, Portia, so we found out yesterday you're sort of a gamer. And even, you know, Ann wants to ask you about Marvel, because she's a Marvel. We go to, like, Iron Man, and
5: did
8: I come back.
5: Did you know they had a Marvel video game where you could be?
6: No.
5: Yep. And me and all my
6: shoes.
8: No. We don't want to know this. We do not need to have this.
6: I totally want to know this.
8: I mean, we go to whatever movie. We come home and she has to watch every movie.
5: Right on. Okay. But yeah, the game was fun too. So I love Marvel everything.
8: All right. We're not here to talk about Marvel movies.
6: And we're talking to Portia Collins, and your book is called Finding Freedom in Christ, mm-hmm. which is an 8-week study of Galatians.
5: Yeah.
6: Can you just kind of rewind a little bit?
5: Mm-hmm.
6: Because we heard your whole story previously. So kind of give our audience a little background of how you came to Christ mm-hmm. and what was going on. Because we're all like, Galatians, you say, changed your whole life.
5: It did. It did 100%. As I was saying yesterday, I was a church girl through and through. I knew all the church lingo. I grew up in a little small missionary Baptist church, and I'm from Mississippi. Like I said, you hear the Southern accent, but I knew all the religious things, what the church people do, but I didn't really know who Jesus was. And it was right after I graduated college. It started, I would say, during my college years, but really coming into an understanding of who Christ is and what he does for us mm-hmm. right after I graduated college. And one particular night, the Lord, through a series of circumstances and things, I had just reached a point of brokenness, of desperation,
6: and
5: shame.
6: And you had been living like a prodigal kind
5: of life. Yes, I was living. Now, externally, I looked like the model citizen. I, you know, had good grades in college. I graduated summa cum laude. I, you know, had a good job, nice car. I got my big girl apartment and all of this, looking like the picture of what it is to be a model person.
6: Having it all together.
5: Having it all together. But pulling that back, my heart was so far from God. And I was really the God of my own life. And because of that, there were a lot of hard things that I dealt with that my sin ultimately brought me to. And that broke me so and really put me, honestly, it perfectly positioned me to a place where I could like hear and receive truly who Jesus is. And so this particular night, like I said, I'm dealing with this brokenness, this desperation. I went back to the fundamental thing that I learned as a church girl. Read your Bible and pray. You got to look for the Lord. This seems like a bleak situation. Read your Bible and pray. And so it was this growing habit for me where I would come in once I got off work every night and I would read scripture. And I picked Galatians solely off the fact that it was 6 chapters and I could read it in one sitting.
6: We relate.
5: Yeah. But it was the providence of God. And reading that book changed my life. It felt as if this weight had been lifted from me, all of my striving, trying to put out like who I am as this perfect person, like that was gone. And then all of the shame that I dealt with from not pursuing Jesus and falling into just radical sin, like that was lifted as well.
6: To the point where you said you were laying on the floor.
5: Yes, I was. After I finished reading this book, I was face to the floor weeping.
8: I don't know if I've,
5: ever been face
8: else.
5: To the floor.
8: No. I've been on the floor.
6: Yeah, me too.
8: I don't know if I've heard anybody talk about I read a book of the Bible. And in that moment, God showed up.
5: Yes.
8: You know what I'm saying? Especially even Galatians.
5: Yeah,
8: it's pretty deep. Pretty heavy.
5: Yeah. Who would have ever thought?
8: And Paul, in some ways, the Apostle Paul is sort of criticizing them trying to find life in works. But that's what happened.
6: Yep. But it also makes sense because you're a Bible scholar. You call yourself a Bible nerd.
5: I'm a Bible nerd.
6: And so, of course, that's what took you to your
5: faith. That God would use that.
6: Yes.
5: And it has become so pivotal. Like, I wrote a Bible study on it. Like, it impacted me so. And like, even if you know how this came about, there were, publishers that wanted me to consider writing something else. And I was like, no, it has to be this because like, this is where my life changed.
6: Wow.
5: Like, for real.
8: Explain the, I'm a recovering legalist.
5: A recovering legalist.
8: We do our homework. We know you inside
5: out. Recovering legalist, a recovering perfectionist.
8: Because that's a lot of what Paul's getting at in
5: 100%,
8: Galatians.
5: 100%. Yeah. Yes. If we're honest, apart from Christ, we are just wired to want to be those self-sustaining, like we want to do it. We want to feel like we're the ones who are doing it. Yeah. We want to earn it. And so that's me, even now as a woman in ministry, I know there are so many things that I know from reading the Bible that functionally is a war every day, like taking what I know and applying that and allowing God to work in my heart because I want to do a good job. I want to, and it's the problem is not pursuing excellence. The problem is not being a person known for doing a good job. The problem is when we start to root our identities in that and that we think that our place before God is of our own doing. And that's not the case. Mm-hmm. Like our standing before God is because of Jesus, period. There's nothing else that there's not a comma there or a semicolon. It's Jesus. And there's nothing else that we add to that. And so for some of us who struggle with identity and we like to be identified by the things we do, we have to come back to books like Galatians and see, listen, there's nothing that you do that changes ultimately how God sees you.
6: This is
5: Jesus changes how God sees you.
8: Well, here's the question I got to ask.
5: Been.
8: You're probably thinking the same thing. Is how do we get that out of our mindset, this legalistic, rules-based, because it's in every one of us, even if you know the word.
5: Mm-hmm.
8: And as parents, we can put that on our
6: kids.
8: Well,
6: I was going to say, I put that on you. Like, don't you know the word? Like, what are you doing over there? And you're right. What are our kids doing?
8: She's not kidding. She does put that on me.
6: I
8: remember one time doing a chapel for Detroit Lions, and I said to the guys, or I think it was Bible study, I said, let me ask you something. Monday to Wednesday, do you sin? Yeah. And it's like, they and I knew the mindset. It's like, yeah. I got to be really good because I want God mm-hmm. to bless me mm-hmm. on the biggest day of my week, my salary, mm-hmm. everything. And so that's in there. That's that works theology. That if yeah. I do good, God's going to bless me. If I don't, yeah. and I'm closer or farther, that is in there. And Paul is destroying that yeah. argument.
5: So, you know, it makes me want to go particularly to a passage where Paul is saying the law came 430 years after the promise. Mm. Okay. And so he's really teaching us, and this is really
6: what does
5: to
6: that
5: answer,
6: mean? Explain that.
5: Okay. So the promise that was made to Abraham, we always, Father Abraham, and many sons. Okay. And so many the Lord sons, promised to Abraham that he would make him into a great nation. Now, this promise is honestly far reaching. Like, he wasn't just talking about a whole bunch of people. He was really talking about how he's going to save his people. Mm-hmm. And God's covenant to save his people came 430 years before even one law was written. Mm-hmm. So if he gave us the promise before the law, then why do we think that we got to keep the law for the promise to be good?
6: Mm.
5: He never intended. That was never the purpose of the law. The purpose of the law was to help us. And the text calls it a schoolmaster. Basically, it was to keep us from going further and further into sin. And then it was also to show us we ain't as great as we think we are. Because without the law, we wouldn't really know the depths of our sin. Mm. Like, we would gloss over that. And here's the thing. We even see that. I've been reading in my Bible in the year. I remember yeah. you saying you read. So far we've gotten, now I'm up to Joshua. And so, like, even now I see those folks didn't know that they were just messing up and just crazy as all get out until the law came.
6: Please do your own version
5: of the Bible.
6: Yeah.
5: We talked about this. The Porsche Standard yes. verse. And here's the thing. Even when Moses, like, he finally starts, you know, there's so much specificity in the law. And it's like, how does he even know to talk about? Because they were already doing it. So this is a response to what's already happening to say, hey, you should not be doing this. Mm. That was the purpose of the law, to really kind of expose our sin and not to crush us, but to turn our faces toward true hope.
8: I mean, it's Galatians 3:28.
5: Thank 24. You. Thank you.
8: Well, you're talking about, it says, so then the law was our guardian mm-hmm. until Christ came in order that we might be justified by faith. But now that faith has come, we are no longer under a guardian.
5: Correct.
8: For in Christ Jesus, you are all sons of God through faith.
5: 100%.
8: Is that where you get the theme, Finding Freedom?
5: 100%.
8: Explain this.
5: Honestly, it's all through the book. So I love the way Paul writes, and you will notice this in most of the epistles that Paul writes. He gives you this rich doctrine at the beginning. Like, he lays out what it is that we should be, like, knowing. He's correcting the error. And then on the back end, he gives us the now what. Like, I always say the $10 words that I use, orthodoxy and then orthopraxy. Okay. So he gives us what it is, and then he shows what does this look like in practice.
8: What we know, and what we do.
5: Right. What we know and what we do. And that's no different here in this book. He's showing us in the beginning part, this is what I want you to know. He's correcting something that they've fallen into error in. He's laying it out, that doctrine. And then when he gets to chapter 5 and 6, he's like, now let me show you what that looks like. So the doctrine first sets them free in that it corrects a mentality that has them bound. They think, I got to add circumcision to me believing in Christ so that I could be saved. In fact, they had been convinced of that from some other religious folks right. who thought they knew what they were talking about. He's freeing them of a bad mentality. Right. And then he's showing them, now this is what it looks like to walk in freedom on the back end. Not because you're earning something, but this is what happens if you truly believe in Christ and you've been indwelt with the Spirit, then this is what it looks like to live freely.
8: All right,
6: it's a lot like Ephesians. This is what we know. Yes. This is who he is. And this
5: Colossians, all of them, Romans. If you go through and you look, you will see he gives you that doctrine and then he shows you. So he's giving them a doctrine of, listen, y'all ain't free. What you thinking, your minds are bound because you think that you got to supplement your faith. That's wrong. Mm. He corrects that. And urges them, I want you to think freely. This is what the gospel is. And then he tells them on the back end, now this is what this looks like when you live this out.
6: Mom anger happens. The yelling, the snapping, the hiding in the bathroom. But what's really underneath your anger? Mom of four, Janelle Breitenstein, shares practical help and biblical hope in a free 5-session video series. 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
8: So you're a mom. Yeah,
5: I am.
8: You're a wife.
5: Yeah.
8: How do you apply your identity in Christ, finding freedom?
5: Yeah.
8: Walk us into that. What's that look like in your kitchen, in your family room? Are there
5: Absolutely.
8: Areas that it really impacts?
5: Yeah. I think the first word that comes to mind is grace. To be married, you need a whole lot of grace.
8: What was that grown about?
6: It's hard to get grace.
5: I know. But here's the thing. If you understand the grace that has been given to you, it's so hard to withhold that grace.
6: Yeah.
5: Me and my husband have gone through situations where he has been what I call... This is real Southern, okay? Flat-footed wrong, okay? Wrong.
6: Do you say that to him?
5: I do.
6: You are flat-footed wrong,
5: sir.
6: I put the sir on the end.
8: She's got other words she uses. But I've been flat-footed wrong.
5: Flat-footed wrong.
8: I thought we were talking about grace here. What are we doing? I'm going to get to it.
5: He has been absolutely wrong, but I've been able to extend grace to him in those things. And that's been informed by the grace that I received from God. Mm. So I think that's the first thing that we see that book like Galatians. Go ahead.
6: Stop right there. So give us a contrast, because I'm sure there have been times where you haven't extended grace to him.
5: Yes.
6: So tell me the difference of what it looks like when you don't extend grace in his demeanor and his countenance compared to when you do extend grace. Mm-hmm.
5: Yeah, he's not receiving anything that I'm saying. And we know that. You knew that. You asked me a rhetorical question.
6: So when you don't give grace, he's like, I'm out.
5: Yeah.
6: I don't even hear.
5: It's like immediate shutdown because you're crushed. He's crushed. That's essentially when we are graceless, we ultimately crush those that we're engaged. And think about, that would be the same with us. If we didn't have the grace of God, we would be crushed.
6: It's the law. We can't do it.
5: We can't. And here's the thing. That's another thing that Paul says in here. If you don't try to keep the law, this ain't no I can pick and choose when and how many laws. There's 600 plus laws that were given. If you want to be a keeper of the law, you got to keep all 600 plus of them.
6: That's what I mean. It's a
5: all
6: crushing.
5: It is a crushing. And this is why the purpose of the law was never given, so that we could try to meet it and fulfill it and attain our salvation in that. It was given to expose, for us to see what we needed to see. To see ourselves and how we really aren't that great, but to also see the hope of Christ, what we have.
8: I mean, how do we dig out? Because most marriages, including ours, have been a law-based.
5: Yeah.
8: We would never say
5: you
8: that.
5: You do this, you know.
8: But it's like, hey, you said you'd be home at 6. You're not even close to coming home. Yeah. This has happened multiple times this month.
6: Mm-hmm. Or with our kids.
8: I don't want to give grace. I want you to get home and help me with the kids. I mean, I'd walk in the house and she'd throw a kid at me because she, you know, all day, you know, and I'm feeling like,
6: I've worked hard.
8: Yeah. So, yeah. I mean, and you get stuck. Couples get stuck in that.
6: It's comparing.
8: They would never call it law-based, but it's, you know, it's do for me as much as I'm doing for you. And we always see our input more than the other.
5: Yeah.
8: That's not grace. That's really law. How do you dig out?
5: My aim is, regardless of what my husband does or does not do, I want to be gracious to him.
6: Yes.
5: I want to live in light of the work that the Spirit is doing in my heart.
6: Mm-hmm.
5: And ultimately, whether he does right or not, that ain't got nothing to do with who God is calling me to be. How God is working in my heart. See, sometimes we want to use excuses and we say, well, if he didn't do this, I wouldn't do that.
6: Exactly.
5: And that ain't what the Bible says. Yeah. In fact, when we look in chapter 5, Paul says, and this is what I love to go to this part. Most of us in here probably can name off really quickly the fruit of the Spirit.
6: Yeah.
5: All 9 of them. But I always like to tell people, back up a little bit. Bump back a little bit, because you truly can't understand the beauty and the blessing of the fruit of the Spirit until you see what the works of the flesh are.
6: Oh, yeah, that's
5: And so here's my point that I'm trying to make. If my husband is not going to bring out in me something that ain't already there, let me give you an example. If I'm angry about whatever he's doing, there's a way that I can respond. I can respond with graciousness, with addressing what this is, or I can, as Paul is saying, speak out in fits of anger, rivalries, dissensions, divisions, envy.
8: Done that.
5: You know, so the point that I'm trying to make here is if it's a work of the flesh, that means the larger problem is I need to be going before the Lord and dealing with it. My husband ain't bringing out, he's not causing this work of the flesh to pop up.
6: I used to say today, you have made me like this.
5: Yeah. And no.
6: And you were saying, no, that's not true. That's already there.
5: It's already there.
8: Okay,
5: exactly.
8: Go to verse 16. You got to tell us, because this is how it applies to marriage, parenting, you name it. Walk by the Spirit,
5: and you will not gratify the desires of the flesh.
8: So here's the $1,000 question. What's walk by the Spirit? What's that look like?
5: Well, let's jump on down.
6: I love this.
5: Go on. I mean, here's the thing. I could say a lot of things, but ultimately, the most important thing is what he says.
6: Yes.
5: And so he says, first of all, I'm going to kind of summarize what we see in 17 through 21. First, he tells us, because he's giving us the blueprint. He's saying, walk by the Spirit and you will not gratify the desires of the flesh. He's saying, if we don't know what that is, let me show you what the desires of the flesh are. And he lays that out. Right. He starts saying, hey, and we love to read them first couple of ones, and then we try to skim over the ones in the middle. Because we'd be like, sexual immorality, oh, that's not me. Impurity, not me either. Sensuality, I ain't doing that. I ain't looking. But then he goes, idolatry, sorcery, enmity, strife, jealousy, fits of anger. We like to gloss over those. You know, you don't know what a fit of anger is. Your husband come in 20 minutes after he said, and you just going off. That is a fit of anger. That is a work of the flesh. He's showing us what it looks like. Now it's like a light clicks. There's an awareness. Oh, this is sinful. This is wrong. Then he goes on down and he says, but the fruit of the Spirit. Now, this is what it looks like when you are walking in step with the Spirit. Love, joy, peace, patience, kindness, goodness, faithfulness, gentleness, self-control. Against such thing, there is no law. And we don't look at this from a performance-based mindset. We look at this as, am I truly walking in step? It's almost like when you're driving your car and you see that check engine light come on. You don't just keep driving the car. And he's not saying, I want you to do more, try harder. He's saying, if these check engine lights are on, if you see this, then maybe you need to go back to the feet of Jesus.
8: And I think a lot of what marriage is, and just Christian life, is you don't realize, he said, fruit.
5: Yeah.
8: And I've preached this before where it's like, okay, I don't know how apple trees, orange trees work, but I know they don't go, I need an orange. You know what I mean? Yep. I call that the grunt. Christian living, you just grunt it out.
5: Yep.
8: How does a tree produce fruit? They are connected to the root.
5: That's it.
8: And that's why I think Paul, under amazing inspiration of the Holy Spirit, said, no, this is fruit. This is not something you and I can create.
5: Exactly.
8: If it's not working in your marriage, it isn't because your spouse, it's you, me, are not connected and walking by the Spirit. Because when you walk by the Spirit, it's a natural byproduct. It will happen.
6: Yes, and I love this dashboard, the light going on, because I'm just thinking of being a young mom and having kids, and you're just constantly frustrated or angry or you're struggling in your marriage. When I look at all the tension and the anger and the strife that's in my heart, I love that, Portia. Like, you can think, okay, what's going on?
5: Right, what's going on with me?
6: Yep, and I need to go to Jesus. What would you say? Let's say that dashboard, that light's going off. What would your prayer sound like?
5: Jesus, help me. Lord, help me to respond in a way that brings you glory. Help me to respond in a way that reflects the love and the grace that you have for me. And so that's the same prayer that I pray when I'm with my husband, when I'm with my daughter. Because listen, an 8-year-old can work your last night.
6: I know.
5: They are getting aware of their autonomy, and they are like, because it's not so much about them as it is about what Jesus is doing in my own heart.
8: What a great, sort of final word.
6: Yeah.
8: And again, when you said that, I thought, oh, I know a verse in Galatians that sort of captures that. It's a very famous one, Galatians 2:20. It is no longer I who live, but Christ who lives in me. And the life I now live in the flesh, I live by faith in the Son of God who loved me and gave himself for me. I would also say this, her 8-week Bible study is called Finding Freedom, and you can get it at familylifetoday.com. Just click on the link in the show notes. I hope a lot of people get it because this is literally transformational, not just as a person single, but married and a legacy changing.
6: And I really hope, and I know that this is your prayer too, Portia, this will create a hunger for God's word. Mm. Yes. It's rich and deep and it changes our lives.
5: Absolutely.
8: I mean, we're driving down the road. I'm not kidding. She's doing her 1-year Bible and we're driving. I have heard this 1,000 times. I just love God's word. Can I read it
6: me
8: to you?
6: Too, like,
8: I mean, it really is.
6: Change me.
5: Yeah. Likewise.
6: Yeah.
8: Before we're done today, let me just say this. 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
1: This is by the way. Well, a friend told me this story. In my father's last days, I would push his wheelchair down the hall of the nursing home. One day, a very pleasant nurse walked by and said, "Good evening, Your Majesty," to my dad. He just grinned. I asked why the title. She said that when she first got to know him, she was struck by his dignity, his courtly way of speaking, and his pleasant manner with others. He reminded her of a king as he sat up straight in his wheelchair, as if it were his throne. When she said that, my dad just winked and said, "If I'm a king, I think my crown is a little tarnished." And then my friend said, "I believe today his crown is polished and bright, thanks to the Lord Jesus." This is By the Way.
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How important is prayer? Do you believe in prayer? The Bible says the effective, fervent prayer of a righteous man avails much. James 5, verse 16. At Life Talk Radio, we believe prayer makes a difference, and we encourage you to join us in prayer every day. 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
1: Chimney Mountain. Yep, I wanted our family to conquer it together. So my wife and I and our then three little Hutchcrafts started hiking up the trail. And my wife was a lovely tour guide as we went up that mountain trail. She pointed out, for example, oh, look at the chipmunks over there. Hey, there goes the squirrel. Oh, look at those roots. They're huge. Notice how they tangle around that tree. Stop. Listen, can you hear the wind whispering to us in the pines? We were having a great time together. Yeah, well, we were about halfway up the mountain, and my wife said, oh, this has really been nice. Let's go back. What? Let's go back? What's the purpose for getting on the mountain trail in the first place? The reason you climb a mountain is to get to the top of the mountain, right? We've got to conquer it. We have to achieve. But my wife was saying, well, we've had a nice experience together. Isn't that what was important? Sounds kind of like a guy and a woman perspective, doesn't it? Get to the top or get with each other. You have to decide what's important on your mountain, too. I'm Ron Hutchcraft. I want to have a word with you today about your goal or your people. Well, our word for today from the Word of God comes from Ecclesiastes chapter 4. Solomon says in verse 4, and I saw all that labor and all achievement spring from man's envy for his neighbor. He called it kind of a great chase we're all in. This, too, he said, is meaningless. That's his verdict on a lifetime of work. Listen to this. A chasing after the wind. Then he says, better one handful with tranquility than two hands full with toil and chasing after the wind. Now, this sounds like an indictment of our lifestyle, doesn't it? I mean, we consider it normal. Work harder to get more and more. And the tendency is to live as if my worth is my work, that I am what I do. And then one day people retire and they don't know who they are anymore because they don't have their job anymore. And one day after I spoke at a church, a well-dressed woman came up to me, probably in her 30s, and she started to cry and she shook her head and said, I can't believe I fell for it. I said, what do you mean? She said, all these years we've watched the price that our husbands paid to chase success and stress and heart attacks and pressure and broken relationships. And she said, I decided I would go after that too. And she said, do you know what I have to show for it? Pressure at work and failure at home. Men have fallen for this lie over many years, that your worth is your work. Getting up that mountain. And you know what? Women, too, are now falling for that lie. They're getting the ulcers, too. They're getting the heart attacks. And both are leaving a trail of neglected relationships as they push up the trail. There was a song some years ago that said, Daddy, don't you walk so fast. Won't you slow down some because you're making me run? Daddy, don't you walk so fast. People around us may be crying, slow down. I need time with you. But we're ruled by our work. God says people are more important than work or achievement. Only you could be mom and dad to your kids. You're the only husband or wife or brother or sister that they have. Are you busy chugging up Mount Work, Mount Accomplishment, Mount Goal? Are you so busy that the people you love just get your leftovers? Being is more important than doing. Who you're on the mountain with is more important than getting to the top of the mountain.
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Here's more Bible reading at Acts 21:15. After these days, we got ready and started on our way up to Jerusalem. Some of the disciples from Caesarea also came with us, taking us to Mnason of Cyprus, a disciple of long standing with whom we were to lodge. After we arrived in Jerusalem, the brethren received us gladly. And the following day, Paul went in with us to James, and all the elders were present. After he had greeted them, he began to relate one by one the things which God had done among the Gentiles through his ministry. And when they heard it, they began glorifying God. And they said to him, "You see, brother, how many thousands there are among the Jews of those who have believed, and they're all zealous for the law. And they've been told about you, that you're teaching all the Jews who are among the Gentiles to forsake Moses, telling them not to circumcise their children nor to walk according to the customs. What then is to be done? They will certainly hear that you've come. Therefore do this that we tell you. We have four men who are under a vow. Take them and purify yourself along with them, and pay their expenses so that they may shave their heads. And all will know that there is nothing to the things which they have been told about you, but that you yourself also walk orderly, keeping the law. But concerning the Gentiles who have believed, we wrote, having decided that they should abstain from meat sacrificed to idols, and from blood, and from what is strangled, and from fornication." Then Paul took the men, and the next day, purifying himself along with them, went into the temple, giving notice of the completion of the days of purification, until the sacrifice was offered for each one of them. When the 7 days were almost over, the Jews from Asia, upon seeing him in the temple, began to stir up all the crowd and laid hands on him, crying out, "Men of Israel, come to our aid! This is the man who preaches to all men everywhere against our people and the law in this place. And besides, he has even brought Greeks into the temple and has defiled this holy place." For they had previously seen Trophimus the Ephesian in the city with him, and they supposed that Paul had brought him into the temple. Then all the city was provoked, and the people rushed together, and taking hold of Paul, they dragged him out of the temple, and immediately the doors were shut. While they were seeking to kill him, a report came up to the commander of the Roman cohort that all Jerusalem was in confusion. At once he took along some soldiers and centurions and ran down to them, and when they saw the commander and the soldiers, they stopped beating Paul. Then the commander came up and took hold of him and ordered him to be bound with two chains, and he began asking who he was and what he had done. But among the crowd some were shouting one thing and some another, and when he could not find out the facts because of the uproar, he ordered him to be brought into the barracks. When he got to the stairs, he was carried by the soldiers because of the violence of the mob, for the multitude of the people kept following them, shouting, "Away with him!" As Paul was about to be brought into the barracks, he said to the commander, "May I say something to you?" And he said, "Do you know Greek? Then you're not the Egyptian who some time ago stirred up a revolt and led the 4,000 men of the assassins out into the wilderness?" But Paul said, "I am a Jew of Tarsus in Cilicia, a citizen of no insignificant city, and I beg you, allow me to speak to the people." We will continue this reading from the Bible, if the Lord wills it, next time. This is The Word, simply reading from the Scriptures without comment. And I'm Nicholas Hope.

This is Max McLean. Why does God not want us to associate with disruptive people? Listen to the Bible from Romans 16. I urge you, brothers, to watch out for those who cause divisions and put obstacles in your way that are contrary to the teaching you have learned. Keep away from them, for such people are not serving our Lord Christ, but their own appetites. By smooth talk and flattery, they deceive the minds of naive people. Everyone has heard about your obedience, so I am full of joy over you, but I want you to be wise about what is good and innocent about what is evil. The God of peace will soon crush Satan under your feet. The grace of our Lord Jesus be with you. From Romans 16, listen to the Bible. It's great for the soul.

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1: It is not God's will that you face every day with dread and trepidation. This is Max Licato. I have a childhood memory that I cherish. My father loved cornbread and buttermilk. About 10 o'clock each night, he would meander into the kitchen and crumble a piece of cornbread into a glass of buttermilk, stand at the counter, and drink it. Then he'd make the rounds to the front and back doors, checking the locks. Once everything was secure, he would step into the bedroom I shared with my brother and say something like, "Everything is secure, boys. You can go to sleep now." I have no inclination to believe that God loves cornbread and buttermilk, but I do believe He loves His children. He keeps everything secure. He oversees your world, and by His power, you will be anxious for nothing and discover the peace that passes all understanding. This is Max Licato.
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0: This is Scriptural Pursuit with your host, Glenn Russell.
1: There's an old fable that if a frog is immersed suddenly in very hot, almost boiling water, it will immediately jump out. But the story goes that if the frog is put into lukewarm water, which is gradually heated to a boil, then the frog will not perceive the danger and will be cooked to death. Several 19th century scientists conducted frog experiments to prove this fable true, but their results were inconclusive. Yet the fable lives on to illustrate that people, not just frogs, will tend to ignore gradual changes, even if the change is undesirable. The metaphor points to the dangers of becoming comfortable, even when our culture or environment is becoming more and more corrupt, more violent, and more destructive. In 2002, Victor Hutchinson did some research that proved that frogs will, in fact, try to escape once water is heated beyond about 2 degrees Fahrenheit per minute. So he proved that the frog fable is not true, but the human experience certainly is. Unless we intentionally resist, we grow accustomed to the gradual corruption and decline of the society all around us. Welcome to Scripture Pursuit. I'm Glenn Russell, your host. Today we begin a brand new series exploring the biblical books of 1st and 2nd Corinthians. So glad you've just joined us for today's discussion titled Paul's Ministry in Corinth. We're glad to welcome a New Testament scholar, Dr. Erhard Gallus. Welcome, Erhard. Glad to have you with us.
2: Thank you, Glenn.
1: It's a great opportunity to study a book of the Bible, isn't it?
2: Yes.
1: Actually, a couple of books in this case, 1st and 2nd Corinthians, and we'll now want to know more about them as we go along. What is it about the New Testament? You teach classes on New Testament epistles and so forth. What is it about the New Testament and the Old that really attracts your attention?
2: The New Testament is important because in the New Testament we see the fulfillment of the Old Testament promises. And the New Testament is attractive because it's shorter, it's more comprehensive than the Old Testament.
1: All right. Well, that shows us where we need to have our understanding, and we're glad to have you with us. Erhard, we just want to remind our listeners and viewers, you can go to Scripture Pursuit on YouTube or go to the WAUA.

0: S app and listen to the podcast anytime that you like. Before we go further, Earhart, would you lead us in prayer that God will open our hearts and our minds?
1: Yes. Gracious Heavenly Father, thank you very much for another day of life. Thank you, Father, for a celebration of independence. Thank you, Father, that you have led nations as you have led individuals. You have led churches as you have led people. Thank you that you intervene in our history, in our personal lives, in the life of our nation. And we thank you, Father, that today, this weekend, we can celebrate Independence Day. We can declare that we are not dependent about on other human beings, but we want to declare at the same time that we are dependent upon you. And as we are opening scripture, as we are studying your word, we want to ask for the dependence of your Holy Spirit. Guide, lead us, open our minds, open our hearts, speak to us in a way that can transform our lives. We give you thanks for that. In Christ's name we pray. Amen.
0: Amen. Yes, it's 4th of July weekend, and we want to remember how God has led our nation in the past. Even though we have struggled sometimes to live up to his instruction and counsel, Dr. Gallus, help us understand where to find the books of the Bible. Let's just go to the New Testament, for example, the letters of Paul. If someone isn't so familiar, where would they find Corinthians and as opposed to, say, Philippians? How are the letters of Paul arranged?
1: Okay, so the letters of Paul are in the New Testament right after the Gospels. So we have the life of Jesus, the recordings, the theological biographies of the life of Jesus, mm-hmm. Matthew, Mark, Luke, and then John. And then we have, after the Gospels, we have kind of a bridging book. The book between the life of Jesus, or the books between the life of Jesus, or those books that talk about the life of Jesus, and then the application of those teachings in the life of the Christian. That would be the book of Acts. That is the bridging book. Mm-hmm. And then we have epistles. We have Pauline epistles, and they are not arranged in the New Testament according to date, which was written the first or not. They are arranged according to volume. The longest is first, Romans. Then comes 1 Corinthians, 2 Corinthians, Galatians, Ephesians, and so on. Scholars have divided the Pauline epistles into genuine Pauline epistles and not genuine Pauline epistles. This is more technical. 1 and 2 Corinthians, together with Romans and Galatians, are considered genuine epistles of Paul.
0: And we might mention, not to spend too much time on it, but just the fact that 1 Corinthians is one of the earliest Christian writings that we have. Mm-hmm. Even earlier than the Gospels, probably.
1: Most likely, yes.
0: Yeah. All right, so talking about Corinthians, and for someone who may need a refresher about the city of Corinth, one of the great commercial cities of the Roman Empire, where was it? What was it like? What was it famous for or infamous in some cases?
1: Yeah, the city of Corinth, everybody knows, has heard about Greece, the Mediterranean cauldron, the Mediterranean world, at the southern part Africa, in the northern part Europe, in the northeastern part Asia Minor, nowadays Turkey. So Greece, everybody has heard of the capital Athens of Greece. Not too long ago, there were Olympic Games in Athens. If you go 80 kilometers west from Athens, you are coming to Corinth. Corinth is kind of a city that connects the mainland of Greece with the peninsula, Peloponnese Peninsula. So it has a canal, and that canal connects the Adriatic, actually I should not say Adriatic, the Ionian Sea with the sea on the other side, on the eastern side, right?
0: So we have this city that's on a narrow piece of land that is between the Aegean and the Corinthian Gulf, yes, and the Adriatic. Okay. And mm-hmm. because of this, it was a commercial center, wasn't it?
1: Yes. It had two harbors on the east side and on the west side, it was a commercial city. And so the ships not to go around the Peloponnese, they could go through the canal, right? So, and that shortens the way. It's kind of what we have today in modern time as well, right?
0: All right, something like the Panama Canal, canal in a sense.
1: For example.
0: Okay. Now, Corinth had risen to some prominence and then was destroyed by the Romans about 140, 150 BC. But then Julius Caesar came and rebuilt it, and it reclaimed much of its former glory.
1: Right. Mm-hmm.
0: Let's talk for a moment about the gods that were prominent in that city. Now, we know there was a polytheistic culture, but Poseidon and Aphrodite, these two gods were especially important in Corinth. Can you tell us a little about them?
1: Yes. Even today, if you visit the city of Athens and you go to the Acropolis, you will hear the tour guides. They are talking about gods from A to Z, from Aphrodite to Zeus. They have all the gods in between of all the letters that they have. So polytheism and Aphrodite was the goddess of love. In a city that has a harbor, commerce, and so sailors, you have kind of like Hamburg in Germany is a port city, and the fame of these cities is not always the most morally impeccable reputation that these cities had. And so was the city of Corinth. Aphrodite, there was sacred prostitution going on. There were temple cults that fostered this kind of behavior. And Paul comes from Athens. He was before up in northern in Macedonia, comes from Philippi, Thessalonica, Berea, Athens. He comes down and then comes into this city of Corinth. And of course, in the city of Corinth is not only that they have polytheism, that they worship a plethora of gods, amongst others the Aphrodite. They also have a Jewish synagogue.
0: All right, and these two gods, Poseidon, the god of the sea, and then Aphrodite, maybe we could say the goddess of sexual love. It was not so much moral love. I mean, they had, 1,000 female prostitutes at the temple of Aphrodite? And so when you would say to someone in the culture that time, that person is a Corinthian, it was not a compliment. Mm. It was a sign that they were someone who lived a very immoral life. Mm. And I'm spending a moment on this because we'll see that there were problems in the church because of this background. All right.
1: Culture influences the church.
0: Okay. So now let's go back. Help us, now that we know a little bit about Corinth, tell us a little bit more about Paul.
1: Okay, Paul. His Jewish name was Paul. His Greek or Hebrew name, the Jewish name was Paul. Saul.
0: Paul. And
1: his, Paul, and his Greek name was Paulus. The Hebrew name was Saul. His parents named him after the first king from the tribe of Benjamin. Coincidentally, Paul comes from the tribe of Benjamin. They name him after the first king, Saul, and he was born in Tarsus. Tarsus is a city in the northeastern part of nowadays Turkey, right? Northwestern part of Syria. So that's where, and that was a free city. The Romans conquered that city, Pompey conquered it, then Marcus, and then later on Caesar Augustus extended the Roman taxation exemption in that city. So this became a city where many Jews, and we do not know exactly where these deported Jews during the time of the second, in the Second Temple period, Maccabean Revolt, or were these Jewish people who came there who lived in the diaspora. So Paul, Saul, is born in the diaspora. He is, according to what he claims in Acts chapter 23, he is a son of a Pharisee. He himself becomes a Pharisee. He is born outside the Jewish community in the diaspora, but he studies in Jerusalem under Rabbi Gamaliel. Right. And so by the time he writes 1 Corinthians, he seems to be single. So he encourages the Corinthians to, if they have the gift of staying single, that they should imitate him.

0: for the trouble of the coming times and for not having to engage in all the things in this world.
1: Could we go back just a little bit? Because he's studying to be a rabbi. He begins to persecute the people of the way, the Christians, and has that dramatic conversion of Acts 9 on the road to Damascus, becomes an apostle. And that's a point that will have to be discussed as we go through Corinthians. And he says he was called by God to be an apostle. He begins to serve the Christian communities and establish Christian communities. And he's working out of the city of Antioch. They call him, they anoint him, Paul and Barnabas on the first missionary journey. And then he begins a second missionary journey in Acts 17. And they eventually come to Corinth in Acts 18. That gives us a little background to his contact with Corinth. Does he just stay in Corinth for a week or two? How does that work out?
0: He stays in Corinth actually for a year and a half. Before he comes to Corinth, the first time he came on his first missionary journey in the southern Galatia part, Lystra, Iconium, Derbe, and Antioch in Pisidia, that's where he was together with John Mark and Barnabas. Then, in the meantime, we have Acts 15, the Apostolic Council, where they have to discuss the issue, okay, what do we do with the Gentiles who are entering the synagogue? Do they get circumcised or not? And then, somewhere in 49 AD, he starts the second missionary journey. This time, he doesn't start it again with Barnabas and John Mark, because he was a little bit disappointed about John Mark, because John Mark kind of became homesick and left him. So he starts this time with Silvanus, Silas, and then he picks up in Lystra, in the church that he has established in Lystra, Timothy. Remember where he was stoned, and the people thought that he was stoned to death. And then from there, he wants to go towards Bithynia, the Black Sea in the north. But the book of Acts tells us the Spirit was hindering them. So he goes to Troas. In Troas, he hears the Macedonian call and travels over to Europe. And in Europe, he comes to Philippi. That's where he is jailed. He comes to Thessalonica, where he preaches for several Sabbaths. The Jews are kicking him out. From there, he goes down to Berea and leaves Timothy and Silas back and comes to Athens. In Athens, he waits because he has just established the church in Thessalonica, and he does not know how well is this young fledgling church going to survive the crisis. So when Timothy and Silas come, he goes to Corinth, they find him in Corinth, and then he's glad to hear good news from Thessalonica. But he stays in Corinth, although even in Corinth, the people in the synagogue are making quite a bit of a stir. If we go to the book of Acts, we could read that in the book of Acts, if that is okay with you?
1: Sure.
0: Okay. Acts chapter 18, after this, Paul left Athens and went to Corinth. There he found a Jew named Aquila, a native of Pontus, who had recently come from Italy with his wife Priscilla, because Claudius, this is the emperor, had ordered all the Jews to leave Rome. So there's dispute between Jews and Christians. Claudius doesn't understand it. He doesn't want trouble in the city of Rome in Italy, and he kicks all the Jews out. So that's why Aquila and Priscilla, they come to Corinth, and that's where Paul meets them. Paul went to see them, and because he was on the same trade, so Paul, being a Pharisee, the Pharisees usually were tradesmen. They had a trade. They would work by day and then would study in the evening. So he is trained not only in scholastics, but he's also trained as a craftsman. He's a tent maker, and so is this couple, Aquila and Priscilla. So Paul went to see them, verse 3, and because he was one of the same trade, he stayed with them, and they worked together. By trade, they were tent makers. Every Sabbath, he would argue in the synagogue and would try to convince Jews and Greeks. So his approach is, first we go to the synagogue. First we go to those people of ours. We try to talk to them. And the bottom line, the punchline he wants to make is to say, look, guys, you don't need to wait for the Messiah any longer. The Messiah has come. Christ is the Messiah. Jesus of Nazareth is your Messiah. So he has come. Some accept it, some don't accept it. And here he gets into troubles. When Silas and Timothy arrived from Macedonia, so they're coming from Thessalonica to bring him good news, Paul was occupied with proclaiming the word. testifying to Jews that the Messiah was Jesus. When they opposed and reviled, so you see what happens? They revile him, they blaspheme him, they revile him in protest. He shook his dust from his clothes and said to them, your blood be on you and your own heads. I am innocent. From now on, I will go to the Gentiles. Then he left the synagogue and went to the house of a man named Titus Justus, a worshiper of God. His house was next door to the synagogue. So he is reviled, he's persecuted, and he gets into some trouble because the Jewish people, if they are mad at him because they don't want to be convinced about what he has to say, so they oppose him personally and fight against him personally.
1: Just because of time, we should drop down perhaps the verses 9 and 10, because with all the opposition, he's wondering, you know, should I stay or shall I go?
0: Right.
1: And we find the scripture tells us, and the Lord said to Paul one night in a vision, do not be afraid, but speak, and do not be silent, for I am with you, and no man shall attack you to harm you, for I have many people in this city. Mm-hmm. And he stayed a year and 6 months teaching the word of God among them. And then eventually he left, and we find him later on in Ephesus writing back to this congregation that he has helped establish. And we have 1st and 2nd Corinthians. There may have been some other correspondence as well that we don't have. But he has a deep love for this congregation. He has a love for the people that have come to know Christ but are now being distracted by opponents and false teachings and so forth.
0: He has a love, and that he expresses also in Romans. He has a love for his own people, for the Jewish people, because he says, look, God revealed himself first to the Jews. To them, the law was given. The covenant was made with them. And he says, I'm going first to the Jewish people. But as in his first missionary journey, a smear campaign starts. And they smear Paul, so then Paul needs to correct it. The same stuff happens here. And Paul says, you know what? I'm shaking off the dust of my shoes, and from now on, I'm going there. But the persecution, the reviling, and the blaspheming is so hard, because in 1 Corinthians chapter 2 verse 3, he says, I came to you in weakness, in trembling, and in fear. So Paul is very often threatened with somebody taking his life. So he says, look, guys, these were the feelings with which I came to you when I came and proclaimed to you that Jesus is the Messiah. So you guys were after me. And this was the attitude, the feelings with which I came to you in trembling, in fear, and trepidation.
1: Let's read a little of 1 Corinthians, starting with verse 1. With all this background, it should be a rich understanding. Paul, called by the will of God to be an apostle of Christ Jesus, and our brother Sosthenes, to the church of God, which is at Corinth, to those sanctified in Christ Jesus, called to be saints together with all those in every place who call upon the name of our Lord Jesus Christ, both their Lord and ours.
0: Mm-hmm.
1: Grace to you and peace from God our Father and the Lord Jesus Christ. And then he begins by saying, I'm thankful for you for all the blessings. Mm-hmm. So even though this letter has some strong counsel, he begins with a gracious greeting, grace and peace to you, and an appreciation. He starts with a positive.
0: Mm-hmm.
1: You know, I'm thankful for all the ways that God has been with you, and for the grace that you've experienced and so forth. You're not lacking any spiritual gifts. He may come back to that point a little bit later. As we think about the themes, just in about 5 minutes here, the themes of this book of Corinthians, what are some of the main themes that Paul deals with?
0: So right there, he has established his church there. He has stayed there for a year and a half. And by the way, we have not mentioned that Paul had dual citizenship. He mentions that he had also Roman citizenship, because he was born in the diaspora and he had Jewish citizenship as well as Roman citizenship. So he has stayed there. He goes back, and now on his third missionary journey, when he comes to Ephesus, to the city of Ephesus in the southwestern part of nowadays Turkey, the family of Phoebe comes over the Aegean Sea to visit Paul in Ephesus. And they are telling Paul, Uncle Paul, there are problems in the church in Corinth. First of all, there are schisms, there are splits, there is division. There are people who adhere to their fans. One adheres to Apollos, the other one to Cephas, the other one to Paul, and the other one to Christ. And Paul needs to rectify that. That's what the first four chapters are. Then he has heard about that there is an immorality. And once again, this is what we just mentioned before, that culture, an immoral culture, sometimes has effects on the church as well, because the church is placed within culture. And he says there's immorality amongst you that is not heard, not even on the hill there where the Aphrodite's prostitutes are. Somebody who has a relationship with his mother, he has to fix that. Then he says, you guys in chapter 6, you are dragging one another before the open courts, before the unbelievers. You are trying to solve your problems in the church, and you are shaming the church of Christ by dragging each other in front of the unbelievers. Then he goes on and says, look, there is immorality, all kind of things there, chapter 6 that he talks about. Then there is prostitution. There is such an immorality. And he says, and the Corinthians have this slogan, everything is allowed to me. Paul says, true, everything, you can do everything you want, but not everything is good. I can do everything I want. Yeah, but not everything is going to leave you untouched. Some things might captivate you. Then you have then after 6 comes in chapter 7 a letter. They obviously gave or brought a letter from the Corinthians, and they said, how about marriage? How about divorce? How about being single? How about chapter 8, eating food offered to the idols, and chapter 9? And then how about the issues of the past? Then spiritual gifts. Then how is it with speaking in tongues? What is the? Then they have a wrong understanding of the resurrection. And then in chapter 16, he comes with collection for the poor in Jerusalem, and that is how First Corinthians ends.
1: So when we look at the book of Romans, we have a very carefully crafted treatise development. Mm-hmm. Here we have something different. This is pastoral theology. This mm-hmm. is Paul, mm-hmm. the apostle, mm-hmm. responding to the issues of the congregation. Mm-hmm. And what is so beautiful and powerful about this is that he responds always with a spiritual solution and one that goes back to Christ. And mm-hmm. it's this sense that you are in Christ, we must be in Christ, and the mm-hmm. power of the cross, that's central to all that he writes. How would you want us to conclude as we anticipate studying this book of 1st and 2nd Corinthians?
0: 1st Corinthians, or the church in Corinth, Paul established himself. He knew the people, he knew the environment, he knew the problems. In Rome, when he writes from Corinth in 57, at the end of his third missionary journey, when he plans to go to Rome and hopes that the Romans are sponsoring him to go to Spain, he has never visited a church in Rome. He might know some people like Aquila and Priscilla who came from Rome and are back in Rome, but he has never visited the church there. So that's why he first of all deals with the theological issues before in Romans chapter 12 he comes into the practical things. But Paul is not an armchair theologian. Paul is a practical missionary who sees problems, who hears about problems, and then he addresses those problems straight on.
1: And I think that's worthwhile for us to notice, as you've just pointed out, that good theology usually comes out of sharing our faith and the struggles. What do new believers believe? How should they live? What should we understand about the scriptures and so forth? So it's a very realistic, authentic Christian life that he's describing, and the temptations that all of us face. Wrapping it up, we live in a culture that is also immoral, that is also in decline. Mm-hmm. As Christians, we need to listen to this counsel, don't we? Especially right. The counsel of the body as a temple of the Holy Spirit, mm-hmm. the importance of freedom in Christ, and so forth.
0: Yep. The issues that Paul faced in the first century AD, schisms, is nothing short of what we have today. Just imagine what schisms we have had in the Christian church and in our church as well. Immorality, as immorality is in the world, it affects our church. As issues of marriage and divorce, don't tell me that is not an issue today, right? When almost every second Christian home has a divorced person within the family. So the issues that were pertinent at that time are just as relevant for our church, for Christians today.
1: I think it's also important for us to notice in conclusion that he doesn't give up on these people as being hopeless. Mm-mm. He says, some of you were this way. In other words, the gospel has transformed lives, and it still has that power.
0: And I think the vision that when Christ appeared to him and said, I have many people, don't run away from here. Maybe Paul was frustrated at the point, said, look, I'm coming, I'm trying to help you Jews. You are stubborn, you don't want here. But Christ comes and said, I have many people in the cities. Please don't leave this city. And that was the encouragement for him to stay and to minister to those people through word, letter, and then finally personally.
1: Well, thank you, Dr. Erhard Gallus, for whetting our appetite and giving us some background for this wonderful study of the books of 1st and 2nd Corinthians. So join us again next time. But until then, today and every day, let's continue to pursue the God of the Scripture.

This program is a production of WAUS-FM in cooperation with the Andrews University Department of Religion. Your host is Glenn Russell. Producer and engineer is Jeff Smith.

0: This is Don Stevens. It's always fun to get together with others for fireworks and cookouts, but consider this. God has shown this nation great mercy. Despite legal challenges, we still have the religious freedom to worship freely. So on this July 4th, remember so thankfully to celebrate as the psalmist who said, "Blessed is the nation whose God is the Lord."
1: Did you know it takes less than a minute to tell a friend or neighbor about the good news on Life Talk Radio? 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
3: Here's some direction for your life today from the book of Jeremiah. 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Look for the old godly way and walk in it. 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Jeremiah 6, verse 16.

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1: Welcome to the Mercy Minute with Mercy Ship's CEO, Dr. Michelle White.
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Your American heritage. A chilling wind off Boston Harbor whistled and moaned through the rigging of the three British merchantmen moored in the inky tides. It was a Stygian December night in 1773. Silently from Griffin's Wharf, three rowboats filled with early Americans disguised as Mohawk Indians slipped their lines and stealthily crept to the ship's ladders. Then, aboard, charging into the ship's hold, they shattered the crates of tea and dumped the contents into the harbor. Enough with the taxes and molasses, cloth, newspapers, books, glass, and now tea. We'll show George III we won't take it anymore. Kindling the spirit of freedom, this was the Boston Tea Party. And this has been Don Keyes with an indelible part of your American heritage.

0: nature wants to retaliate against those who inflict pain. So it takes a different kind of nature to suffer without exacting vengeance. As a child, the woman in this story suffered neglect from her mother and cruelty from others. Yet her response might surprise you, all because her heart and mind and very life were unshackled.
1: Hello?
2: Sis, it's Vera. I need help.
1: I've been meaning to call you, Vera. How's Clarence?
2: No better. He keeps having seizures.
1: Oh, my. I thought they would go away.
2: They haven't. He has 10 a day sometimes. I'm worried he'll fall down on little Donna and hurt her.
1: They're grand mal seizures, then?
2: Yes. The doctors can't believe he's still alive.
1: And there's no medication that helps?
2: No. I worry because Donna's walking around now. I've got to leave. For her protection. I can't take it anymore.
1: Come to California. You can stay with us.
0: Proclaiming the good news, this is Unshackled, true life stories of real people dramatized and produced in Chicago by Pacific Garden Mission. They have names, you know. They're not just a formless group called the homeless. They're individuals with names. When they come to Pacific Garden Mission, one of the first things they learn is the name of the one who can help them put their past behind them and change their future. That's what the mission is all about. Pastors and counselors open the door to new life, helping each one come to know the name above all names. And that same transforming message goes out to the world in 15 languages through this program. Now for broadcast around the earth, here is episode number 3937 in the series Unshackled, the program that makes you face yourself and think. The woman in our story was 2 years old when her mother left her father in Chicago and moved to California, the first of many moves. Where she ended and why is her story. The true testimony of Donna Bossert, right now on Unshackled.
3: So your mother left your father? Just like that?
4: Yes. She always said it was for my sake, Al.
3: Your poor father. I mean, being sick like that and losing his wife and daughter. What happened to him?
4: He's still alive, and he's better now. They have medicine that helps control the seizures, but we still don't live with him.
3: Are you the only child, Donna?
4: Yes.
3: So what happened when you and your mother got to California?
4: We lived with my aunt and uncle, and he set my mom up in a restaurant so she could support us. Mom's a great cook, and she worked hard.
3: Has it been hard without your dad?
4: You have no idea. I've been in 10 different schools, including one in Canada.
3: 10? But you're only 15.
4: Mom left me in all kinds of homes because she had to work and couldn't take care of me.
3: 10 schools? Must have been a struggle.
4: It was. I had trouble learning and making friends. I was always the new kid. Sometimes I gave my lunch to other kids just to have a friend.
3: Did you know the people you lived with?
4: No, I didn't. That made it even harder. When I was 4, Mom put me with a couple named Gus and Ann. He was in a wheelchair, and they cussed each other in Greek.
3: At least you didn't understand.
4: A child understands fighting. I didn't have any friends, and I was so lonely. When Christmas came that year, I waited all day for Mom to come, but she didn't.
3: That's rough. How did you make it through that?
4: I crushed an ornament in my hand, and then I got a spanking for it.
3: So you started school while living with Gus and Ann?
4: Yes. One day, there was an earthquake, and parents came for their kids, but nobody came for me. So I finally started walking home. It was so windy, I couldn't make it up the hill. So I sat and cried until a man in a utility truck came and took me home. Then Ann spanked me again.
3: Why?
4: Because I took a ride with strangers.
3: What a life. How long did you live with them?
4: For 2 years. I was in first grade when Mom came and got me.
5: Now you stop crying, Donna. You can't stay with Gus and Ann because of the fire. And you can't stay with me because I have to work. This is for your own good, I told you. These people will give you a good home. You be good and don't make trouble for me, okay? I don't need any more trouble than I already have. Come on now, stop crying. They'll think you don't like them.

0: So there was a fire at Gus and Anne's?
1: Yes. We came home one day and the fire truck was there. Clothes had fallen on a heater.
0: So you got a new home?
1: A place, not a home. Home was by the railroad tracks with a couple that drank a lot. Then there was a place where the man stuck my finger in an electric outlet.
0: What?
1: Yeah. I guess he liked to hear me scream. His wife threatened to tell my mom, and then they wouldn't get any more money.
0: What kind of man would do something like that?
1: You tell me.
0: Did your mother know?
1: I don't think so. Then I stayed with an older couple that used me as a babysitter for their little grandchildren, and I was only 7.
0: Wow. Only 7?
1: When I tried to play outside with other kids, they yelled at me and called my mom, said I was a bad girl. They packed my suitcase, and a strange man took me to my mom's restaurant. She was very upset with me.
0: Did you live with her from then on?
1: Well, for the next 3 years. But mom was drinking by then and had many boyfriends. I spent the summers with my aunt in a cabin at the lake. Kind of like this place.
0: I'm glad you came to camp, Donna.
1: Me too, Alan. I saw you at the church youth group right away, but then I didn't see you again.
0: My mom's a widow, so I work and help at home a lot.
1: So do I.
0: When'd you move back here to Chicago?
1: When I was 10. One of mom's sisters talked her into coming back. Then one of her cousins in Canada wanted me to come live with her. I stayed 4 years, and it was the best 4 years of my life.
0: Because you didn't have to move?
1: Yeah, but I came back summers to babysit my cousin's 3 kids. I came by train and always lived in fear that mom wouldn't meet the train.
0: Your mother let you down a lot, didn't she?
1: She always made it seem like she had good reasons, that she was doing the best for me. I felt sorry for her.
0: I know what you mean. You feel guilty if you don't do what you can do to help.
1: Yeah.
0: Do you still live mainly at your cousin's place in Canada?
1: No. One day I was hitting a baseball and her little daughter came up behind me and I clipped her with the bat. Things were never the same after that, so I pleaded with my mom to let me come home.
2: I thought you were happy there, Donna.
1: I was, Mom. Until I hit Jenny with a bat.
2: But you said it was an accident.
1: It was, and she's okay. They took her to the doctor, but her touch just acts funny now.
2: You're imagining it.
1: No, I'm not. Jenny's grandfather saw the whole thing, and he said it was an accident. She came up behind me, and I couldn't see her. Her dad is so cold to me now. Please let me come home.
2: It's not a good time, Donna.
1: You always say that. I thought you were engaged.
2: I am. And as soon as we're married, you can come home.
1: Mom, please.
2: You just be a good girl, Donna. And don't make trouble for me, you hear? I have enough trouble as it is without you making more.
0: So she didn't let you come back?
1: No. She was living in Detroit with that man, and I visited on weekends. But they didn't get married. Finally, she moved back to Chicago.
0: Funny how it all worked out. We wouldn't have met if you had moved to Detroit.
1: True.
0: Or if anything was different about your life.
1: I'm just glad I ended up going to your church.
0: Did you go to other churches?
1: I went to lots of different churches while I was growing up. Gus and Anne took me to their church, but they used to tie a string of garlic around my neck to ward off evil spirits.
0: You're kidding.
1: No. They were superstitious.
0: You did what you were told?
1: Yes. I always tried to be good to please the people I lived with. My mom, even God. Then I turned 15.
2: I don't see why you want to live here, Donna. You're better off there in Canada.
1: No, I'm not. I'm miserable, Mom. I pretend to be happy, but I'm not.
2: But Pete lives here now.
1: That's okay.
2: You'll have to make new friends.
1: I will.
2: I only have one bedroom. It'll be crowded.
1: I don't care where I have to sleep.
2: I work nights, you know. I don't want you running around.
1: I won't. I'll be good. I promise.
2: All right. I guess you're old enough to leave alone while I go to work. But you have to stay out of trouble and be good.
1: That was 55 years ago
3: when Mom let me live with her and her boyfriend Pete in Chicago. And then I saw my dad again. And he wanted to spend time with me. So he took me to church with him. And for the first time, I heard the gospel.
4: The gospel is the good news that God loves you. You can't do enough good things to please him on your own. The Bible tells us, there is none righteous, no, not one. Isaiah chapter 64, verse 6 says, but we are all as an unclean thing, and all our righteousnesses are as filthy rags. And we all do fade as a leaf, and our iniquities, like the wind, have taken us away. That's the bad news. So, my friend, you can't make yourself good enough for God. That's why he sent Jesus. Only he can be our righteousness. Not by works of righteousness, which we have done, but according to his mercy he saved us, by the washing of regeneration and renewing of the Holy Ghost. You see, God's word also says, "The soul that sinneth, it shall die." There's no way to make up for that lie, that thing you stole, that affair you had. The penalty is death for any sin. God doesn't just ignore the mess we're in. Instead of pretending sin isn't a big deal or just punishing everyone, he stepped into the situation himself. Jesus came into the world as a real human, lived in the same broken world we live in, and then took the hit for us. Not because he deserved it, but because we did. The idea is that sin had a real consequence, and instead of making us pay it, God absorbed it himself through Jesus Christ. So it's not about God needed someone to punish. It's all about God loved us enough to take responsibility for fixing what we were guilty of but couldn't fix. So in simple terms, we racked up the debt, and instead of sending the bill, he paid it. So Jesus died to pay the penalty for us. God sending his own son in the likeness of sinful flesh and for sin, condemned sin in the flesh.
1: I'm so glad you've taken me to church with you over the summer, Dad. I've never heard that before.
5: What?
1: That you can't get to heaven by doing good stuff. I thought by trying hard to be good, I could make it to heaven.
5: No, no, Donna, it's by God's grace alone. It's not what we think, but what the Bible says.
1: Does Mom know that?
5: Well, she's the one who told me about the Lord after we got married.
1: She never told me. And she never goes to church either.
5: She used to.
1: Grandma said she used to seem devoted to God. I wonder what happened.
5: Well, my seizures made it hard for her to stay with me.
1: Did you stop loving her, Dad?
5: No, no. It broke my heart when Vera left. I still love her. I guess I always will, but I couldn't take care of her or you with my illness.
1: I'm gonna start praying for her.
5: Where do you stand on this salvation thing, Donna?
1: I'm saved, Dad. I repented of my sins and asked Jesus to save me with my Sunday school teacher. She led me in a prayer of dedication to God after that. Now Jesus means everything to me.
4: In a moment, we'll hear the rest of Donna's story. But first, I have Phil Kwiatkowski here, president of Pacific Garden Mission.
6: Thanks, Timothy. 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
4: To learn more about this ministry, visit our website at pgm.org or write to us at Pacific Garden Mission, 1458 South Canal Street, Chicago, Illinois, 60607.
3: I was 15 and Alan was 17 when we got to know one another at church camp, and we soon fell in love. I was a senior in high school when my mom and Pete were married.
7: What's wrong, Donna?
1: Mom and Pete want to move, and I'll have to change schools. I want to graduate where I am.
7: What did she say?
1: She said it's easier for Pete to get to his job if we move. He works at a big hotel downtown.
0: Maybe you can arrange to finish where you are.
1: I'd have to take several buses and a streetcar.
0: Hang in there, Donna. It's only a year. Then we can get married.
1: What'd I do without you, Alan? I used to cry out to God for someone to love me. So he gave me you.
3: We moved, but I stayed at the same school. I was often late to class, and Mom wouldn't write notes for my tardiness. But the teacher who took attendance was sympathetic to my circumstances and gave me an extra half hour to get there. I thought of scripture for my Bible study. Blessed be God, even the Father of our Lord Jesus Christ, the Father of mercies, and the God of all comfort. My Sunday school teacher also encouraged me, saying God would use whatever I was going through to comfort others one day. Dad came to my graduation, but Mom didn't.
7: You're getting married right away?
1: Yes. Alan's been drafted in the Army, and they're sending him to Fort Monmouth, New Jersey.
7: Pete can walk you down the aisle.
1: I want Dad to do that.
7: He might have a seizure and fall down.
1: His medication controls his seizures, Mom. Pete can walk behind us if he wants.
7: I think you're taking a big risk. Where are you getting married?
1: At our church.
7: Well, you can have a big reception at Pete's hotel.
1: We want the reception at our church because we don't want to start out our lives in a worldly manner. Some people would drink alcohol, and we can't allow that.
7: Then you can pay for it yourself. Don't ask me to help.
3: Others gave us money, and Mom finally did too. So Alan and I were married and spent our honeymoon driving to New Jersey, where I worked for the utility company, a blessing from God. Although we didn't want to have a baby while he was in the Army, 9 months later, I was expecting. Our son was a month old when Alan headed back to Chicago. Mom's apartment was close to Alan's job, so she agreed to let us stay with her.
7: This isn't working out, Donna.
1: What isn't working out?
7: You living here. The landlady says we're using too much water.
1: We've been looking for an apartment, but it's hard taking the baby out in winter.
7: I'm not babysitting, if that's what you're hinting.
1: No. You made that very clear when we moved here, Mom.
7: Surely you can find some other place to live.
1: Alan's mom said we can stay there. Wheaton's just a lot farther for him to drive to work.
3: We stayed with Alan's mom, who babysat our son until we found a little house near a Bible-teaching church. Our second son was born, and we delighted in teaching them about the Lord as they grew. I kept praying for Mom, whose drinking increased. She developed cancer, and then my stepfather became ill. After doctors performed exploratory surgery, I asked our pastor to visit Pete.
1: Hello, Pete.
8: Hi, Donna. Thanks for coming to see me.
1: Did my pastor visit you?
8: Yes. Yeah, he told me all about Jesus and prayed with me.
1: Good.
8: I told him the way you and Alan are living is the right way.
1: We've been praying for you, Pete.
8: Well, I prayed for myself too, Donna. I asked Jesus to forgive my sins and come into my life.
1: Really? Praise God. The Lord made a big difference in my life.
8: I could tell. You know, I'm going to quit drinking and start going to church.
1: Maybe you can get Mom to go, too.
8: Oh, don't worry. I'll see that she goes, too.
3: Sure enough, Pete went to church and took Mom. But she didn't quit drinking, so I kept praying. I developed some medical problems and wondered if I would be around to raise our sons. But God brought me through. Our sons professed faith in Christ at an early age. When Pete retired, he and Mom moved to California to live with Mom's sister.
1: Hello?
2: Donna?
1: Yes. Mom, what's wrong?
2: It's Pete. He's dead.
1: Mom, what happened?
2: This is your aunt. She can't talk right now, Donna.
1: What happened, Aunt Eva?
2: He was walking home from work, and two guys who were drag racing hit him. With so much force, it knocked him 40 feet.
1: Oh, no.
2: He was a good man, Donna. He took good care of your mother. Went to church all the time.
1: He's with the Lord now.
2: Will you come out for the funeral?
1: I'll talk with Alan. I just had surgery, so I have to check with my doctor.
3: Mom had a heart attack right after Pete's death, but my doctor and mom agreed that I shouldn't travel so soon after surgery. We made a trip later when Mom was living with her sister, who was a widow. Mom was drinking more than ever. I could see that my aunt was not in good health either.
9: I'm glad you're here, Donna. It's good to see both of you, but sad to see how much Mom is drinking.
10: You can't make her stop. She has to want to stop.
9: I pray for her so much.
10: I tried to get her to go to church, but she won't.
9: Thank you for looking after her, Aunt Eva.
10: My mind isn't as sharp anymore.
9: Oh, I think you're fine.
10: No, I can tell. I know that you will take care of your mom. But what will happen to me? My husband is gone and I have no children.
9: I don't know what I can do, but I'll pray for you. And I won't leave you with no one to care for you.
10: Thank you, Donna.
9: You were good to me when I was a child, Aunt Eva. The Lord won't forget your kindness, and neither will I.
3: When I returned home, I heard about a retirement community being built very close to our home. So I called my aunt and asked if she'd be willing to sell her house and move near us, and she agreed. I watched and felt assurance it was the right thing to do as the retirement village took shape.
9: Hello.
2: Hi, Donna. I've got bad news.
9: What, Mom?
2: My cancer came back.
9: Oh, dear. Well, the retirement village here is almost finished.
2: Never mind that. We sold the house, and I put your aunt in a nursing home out here. I'm coming to live with you.
9: But I promised her she could live here so I could look after her.
2: Too late for that.
9: Mom, this isn't right. I made a promise.
2: The cancer is in my liver, Donna. I need your help, and that's what you should care about.
3: How could I do for my mother what she had never done for me? God's word and his love for me made it possible. I let her come, and we started radiation therapy at a nearby hospital. After many months of going to California to settle things, Alan helped me arrange to move them into the retirement village nearby, and we brought my aunt too. Mom fought me all the way, but I finally told her to do it my way or she was on her own. So they shared an apartment, and Mom continued to drink.
9: Hello.
2: You think you're so smart. Always going to church with the kids. Well, it doesn't work. You'll find out. Look at me. Grandma always took me to church. Look how I turned out.
9: I don't know what happened with you, Mom, but I'm only trying to do what's right before the Lord, and I'll do so until I die, like Grandma.
2: Doesn't work.
9: Your relationship wasn't real, Mom. Mine is. Grandma has no reason to stand in shame before the Lord. What will you say when you stand before the Lord?
3: That was the first time I confronted my mother, and she hung up on me. For the next 10 years, I looked after my mom and aunt, taking them to the hospital more times than I can remember. My dad had 3 heart attacks during that time. After the first 2, he stayed with us to recuperate. But after the 3rd heart attack, he developed a blood clot, and they had to amputate his leg.
5: I think my time is up, Donna.
9: That's up to the Lord, Dad. He's brought you through some bad times.
5: Yeah. This time is different, Donna. I won't be coming to stay with you this time.
9: We loved having you.
5: But I don't want to be a burden. I'm ready to go home to be with the Lord.
9: I wish Mom was ready.
5: How is she?
9: The same. I'm trying to get her in a women's Bible study.
5: Keep praying for her.
3: My father died, and then my aunt. Mom finally joined the women's Bible study, but no obvious changes were made. Then she had a brain aneurysm and had surgery. A few days later, she suffered a seizure, and I was summoned to the hospital.
9: You're getting what you deserve. Maybe I should just leave you like you did Dad and Aunt Eva. Maybe I should not be there for you like you weren't for me. How can I have these thoughts? Lord, please help me. Hi, Mom.
11: Donna, I told God 50 years ago I wouldn't deal with your dad's seizures. He sure is showing me now, isn't he?
9: That was a long time ago, Mom.
1: God will forgive you, and you can get on living for the Lord. He forgave the Apostle Paul when he persecuted the early church.
11: But Paul didn't know he was doing wrong. I did. But I did it anyway. I was selfish.
3: Mom recovered, but later tripped on a curb and broke her face in 5 places. She had to eat through a straw, but she still didn't ask God's forgiveness. Then she suffered a massive stroke and had to go into health care. A clear mind trapped in a paralyzed body. Time to think and think and think. Some days when I went to visit her, she treated me terribly, and I had to pray hard.
1: Grieve not the Holy Spirit of God, whereby ye are sealed unto the day of redemption. Let all bitterness and wrath and anger and clamor and evil speaking be put away from you with all malice. And be ye kind one to another, tender-hearted, forgiving one another, even as God for Christ's sake hath forgiven you.
11: Donna, can you ever forgive me for not being a good mother to you?
1: Mom, it was forgiven long ago.
11: I've been telling the aides to let Jesus guide their lives and not do as I did.
3: At last, she had come to the Lord. For the next few years until she died, God gave Mom a ministry, talking about Jesus to aides in the nursing home. She was a new person in Christ. I am now 72 and wonder how I got through those years, but the answer is Jesus. We are blessed with 2 sons and 4 grandchildren who have professed faith in Jesus. Our God answers prayer in His own time and in His own way. You can trust Him.
4: Listening friend, the Bible says in 1 John chapter 5, verses 11 and 12, "And this is the record, that God hath given to us eternal life, and this life is in His Son. He that hath the Son hath life, and he that hath not the Son of God hath not life." Do you have the Son of God living in you? God is no respecter of persons. 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So, until next time, unless our Lord returns before then, I'm Timothy Gregory reminding you that the doors to Pacific Garden Mission are open night and day. 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
3: Here's some direction for your life today from the book of Jeremiah. So now the Lord says, stop right where you are. Look for the old godly way and walk in it. Travel its path and you will find rest for your souls. Jeremiah 6, verse 16.

On the day of July 4, 1776, Great Britain's King George III wrote the day's activities in his diary. He wrote, quote, "Nothing happened today." Nothing happened? America was born that day. Her birth marked an epoch in history for the cause of human freedom. My name is Bill Pierce, and I welcome you to Night Sound.

July 4th, 1776. A contemporary historian said of that scene, 43 delegates sat spellbound, hypnotized altogether. It was crazy what they had just heard. They knew it was crazy. An American. What was that? This nation must pause, especially on July 4th, and ask if we're keeping alive the fire of freedom and respect for human beings and faith in God. Is it as strong and as bright now as it was when our forefathers set it going over 200 years ago? Perhaps Independence Day. We shouldn't think so much about the freedom from tyranny that our ancestors won, as about the chaos that freedom can bring to those who do not use it wisely. Someone said, a man's worst difficulties begin when he is able to do what he likes. And when we begin to dismiss external restraints, each of us, as a moral obligation to restrain himself. Thank God we're not in a war zone yet. Let's raise the trumpet to his glory, to his protection and his praise.

Trumpeter Phil Driscoll, very excitingly and dramatically, opening our program tonight, the 4th of July expression, the Star-Spangled Banner. Tonight's program has us focusing once again on our nation. And I've entitled our time together, One Nation Under God? Question mark. The ties that bind the strongest were never made of rope. Free people are held together by the sturdy hemp of hope. The silver braid of brotherhood, a people wear with pride. It's not embroidered on the sleeve, but on the heart inside. The ties that bind the strongest are of the finest thread upon the spool of faith by which a nation moves ahead. It takes a special kind of love and loyalty to make a patriot whose back may bend, but spirit never break. The ties that bind the strongest are those we cannot see. The birthright of a nation that believes in liberty. The hearth and home where mothers teach their little ones to pray. A father's love that makes the boy the man he is today. Yes, the ties that bind the strongest are those that fill a need with all a fellow faces. He has to have a creed, ours, the precious heritage, where once the pilgrims trod, as long as we remember that we're one nation under God.

America is a nation unique in the history of the world. It's not the product of an accident or evolution, and in spite of its tenuous connection to Great Britain, it is not a natural extension of an empire. America is literally, in the words of 17th century European explorers, a new world. And its founders were free to decide its future. And they decided with conscious purpose to invent a nation the likes of which had never been seen. Thus, America is a nation with no kings, no royalty, no privileged classes. This America is a nation under God, one held together by a common bond and a common vision, a bond of common experience and a vision of uncommon greatness. America is George Washington's common country, John Adams' glorious morning, and Abraham Lincoln's inestimable jewel. Tonight, as we honor the Lord God and look back at the founding of this great nation, we can thank Him that we are not destroyed. At least it's obvious that we haven't been destroyed from without by a foreign enemy. Yes, we are aware of infiltration, of terrorism, of anarchy from within, and if America goes down, it will do so from the corruption and powers of darkness within her that have been allowed to seep in. Tonight's program, One Nation Under God? ? When we go back to this phrase, in God we trust, immediately we think of coinage. On our coins that we spend every day is stamped these words, in God we trust. How did God and American money come to be linked like this? Historically, we're looking back to the year 1814, when Francis Scott Key wrote the final stanza to the Star-Spangled Banner that declared, quote, "And this be our motto, in God is our trust." And a half century later, as the Civil War began, a Pennsylvania Baptist parson, M.R. Watkins, petitioned Treasury Secretary Salmon Chase, arguing that if the United States were to be shattered beyond reconstruction, the Union should leave behind coins that acknowledged its dependence upon God. So, Chase and Abraham Lincoln agreed, and in 1864, the country first emblazoned keywords, reformulated as "In God We Trust," on its coinage. Interesting, in the 1970s, the use of the national motto on coins came under at least three unsuccessful legal attacks from atheist Madeline Murray O'Hare and others. And today, even ardent separationists seem to agree with retired Supreme Court Justice William Brennan, who wrote in 1983 that slogans such as "In God We Trust" have lost any true religious significance. Faith in the living God is more than a mental acquiescence or the vision of any kind of emblazoned words. It goes beyond that phrase, "In God we trust." It must meet the heart. And in these moments, as we look at our nation, more than ever, we need to pray that God's will be done in this great country. We can recover. Some would say we're beyond the point of no return. Yet with God, all things are possible. And He said, "If my people, which are called by my name,
shall humble themselves and pray and seek my face and turn from their wicked ways. Then will they hear from heaven. I will heal their land. So tonight I believe prayer still works, and how we need the mercy of our God.

Sue Rinaldi, Cry Mercy. Tonight's program, In God We Trust. ? I'm Bill Pierce, and for those of you who've joined us in the past few moments, a warm and sincere welcome to you. This is the Night Sounds expression of Independence Day. A moment ago when I was just discussing briefly the shape of our nation as we look around us, many would say it's too late. We've gone too far. And by many illustrations and appearances, they could be right. However, that is to negate the power of our God. Because America's future depends on the prayers of its people. People who know how to pray, who've accepted Jesus Christ into their hearts and lives. We need to know how to kneel before the Lord. I was just looking a few moments ago at that famous picture of General George Washington kneeling in the snow with his saber by him, praying to God for his leading. And to you and me tonight, Scripture commands us to pray specifically for those who have authority in our nation. As you recall, the Apostle Paul exhorted Timothy to pray and intercede, quote, for kings and for all that are in authority, that we may lead a quiet and peaceable life in all godliness and honesty. And he explained that if people will pray for their rulers and those in authority, they will then have the freedom not only to live quiet, peaceable lives, but to proclaim the gospel of Jesus Christ and introduce people to him. The greatest witness is our own personal example. And it goes without saying that the majority of Christians in America have neglected to exercise their right as God's children to influence by prayer the people God has allowed to bear authority in our nation. And it's been well documented that following the year 1962, when prayer was taken out of the schools, that this nation, in its structure, its fiber, its moral condition, began to get into a slow, spiraling nosedive. I don't know who it was who said, "Who that is a sincere friend of America can look with indifference upon attempts to shake the foundations of this nation's fabric?" Tonight we want to turn this whole thing around, and I believe that America's Christians are able to do just that. So would you join me and the singers in this prayer for America?

And Lord, tonight we do pray for this great country of ours. O God of our fathers, as we look back at the faith of the founding champions, we pray that you will bring back into our hearts the knowledge, the sense of need, and that we'll be ready to stand for you and for this great nation. God of our fathers, inspire us, detonate us. We want you to be our God and our leader from this moment on.

But men and women, boys and girls, will see your light, follow your word, obey you, and live to the glory of our God. Phil Driscoll, concluding our program tonight musically, interpretation of God of Our Fathers. It's interesting that the same Congress that begins every session with an organized prayer would deny that right to students in our public schools. And the same Supreme Court that issues rulings from a bench beneath an inscription of the Ten Commandments, carved in granite, has ruled that those commandments cannot be placed on a bulletin board in a public building. May the Lord straighten us around. As individuals, as a nation, let's continue to pray. Thank you for listening to Night Sounds, for joining us. Let's look forward to great moments ahead for our country and a peaceful future.

0: In 1776, a group of men outlined the founding principles for a new nation in a document called the Declaration of Independence. It states that all men are created equal and endowed by their Creator with the right to life, liberty, and the pursuit of happiness. This Independence Day, Life Talk Radio pays tribute to our forefathers who under God formed the identity of America as the land of the free and the home of the brave. For 250 years, this republic has continued to champion liberty and freedom. However, the battle is not over. On this war-torn planet, we continue to see the struggle between good and evil, between slavery and freedom, between sickness and health. Even unseen forces are at work. But Jesus says, "Let not your heart be troubled." Why not say a prayer of thanks today for the freedom we enjoy and for the divine promise that ultimately good will triumph?
1: 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This is Life Talk.
2: Is Jesus first in your life? In the days and times in which we now live, how exactly does one go about putting Jesus first in their life? Every day when we awake, there's the ever-present news of war, pandemics, death, famine, wildfires, earthquakes, floods, abuses, terrorism and violence, and all manner of trouble throughout our communities and this world. It seems there's no peace to be found near or far, and our minds begin to race here and there while we try to focus on our daily chores. Philippians 2:5-8 talks about, "Let this mind be in you, which was also in Jesus Christ, and how the peace of God, which passes all understanding, will guard our hearts and our thoughts." Well, let's take a quick look at some key ways we can go about putting Jesus first and finding peace every day. First, develop a consistent prayer life. The very first moment every morning when you awake, make it a habit to thank God for sending His Holy Spirit's power to wake you up. Next, roll out of bed and immediately drop to your knees and give praise and honor to God through His Son, Jesus Christ, making your petitions known unto God.

and asking God's Holy Spirit to present your prayers to Jesus, who will take them before the Father who sits on the throne. Then go on whispering prayers throughout the day, as you walk, as you work, even as you play. You'll find peace and renewed power in your life. 1 Thessalonians 5:16 says, "Pray without ceasing." Another way to put Jesus first is to build a consistent study life in the Word of God. Be determined to increase your study repertoire by spending more time studying God's Word, reading and memorizing Bible verses, and asking God's Holy Spirit to quicken your mind as you go along. 2 Timothy 2:15 and John 5:39 both speak about studying to show thyself approved unto God and searching the scriptures for eternal life. Another sure way to keep Jesus first is to get moving in stewardship and service and witnessing to others. Jesus was our forerunner. He provided us a clear example in how to serve others by his healing, feeding, and by comforting the people with his words. He was always focused on the least of these, Matthew 25:35 through 45. You could always find someone in need, providing a helping hand, or even just providing a kind word of comfort. Be a good steward. And lastly, put Jesus first. Philippians 2:13 says, "It is God who worketh in you to both will and do his good pleasure." Micah 6:8 says, "He has showed thee, O man, what is good. And what doth the Lord require of thee, but to do justly and to love mercy and to walk humbly with thy God." And lastly, putting Jesus first involves loving him with all your heart, with all your soul, with all your mind, with all your strength. Deuteronomy 6:5 and Matthew 22:37-38. It involves worshiping him in spirit and in truth, singing praises to God. Ephesians 5:19-20 says, "Speak to yourselves in psalms and hymns and spiritual songs, singing and making melody in your heart to the Lord, giving thanks always for all things unto God and the Father in the name of our Lord Jesus Christ, submitting yourselves one to another in the fear of God." So then, let's pray more. Let's study more. Let's worship more. Let's serve more. How much healthier and more peaceful our lives will become if we strive to put Jesus first. For information on this and other topics, please contact us at llhinc@gmail.com. 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This is Fred Murphy from Lifelong Health in Atlanta, Georgia, saying bye for now and be blessed.

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1: Freedom is worth celebrating. I'm Cindy Tang with Moving Moments. Every 4th of July, we remember the courage it took to form this nation. But there's a greater freedom we do not want to miss. In John 8:36, Jesus said, "If the Son sets you free, you will be free indeed." 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I'm Cindy Tang with Moving Moments. Now it's your time to make a move.

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6: Here's some direction for your life today from the book of Jeremiah. So now the Lord says, stop right where you are. Look for the old godly way and walk in it. Travel its path and you will find rest for your souls. Jeremiah 6, verse 16.

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1: This is Max McLean. Why does God not want us to associate with disruptive people? Listen to the Bible from Romans 16. I urge you, brothers, to watch out for those who cause divisions and put obstacles in your way that are contrary to the teaching you have learned. Keep away from them. For such people are not serving our Lord Christ, but their own appetites. By smooth talk and flattery, they deceive the minds of naive people. Everyone has heard about your obedience, so I am full of joy over you, but I want you to be wise about what is good and innocent about what is evil. The God of peace will soon crush Satan under your feet. The grace of our Lord Jesus be with you. From Romans 16, listen to the Bible. It's great for the soul.

your American heritage. With the exception of the Star-Spangled Banner, no other melody quickens the American pulse more than Yankee Doodle. Traced back to the European Middle Ages, in our American colonies in the 1770s, it became synonymous with the cocky spirit of rebellion. Singing it became a safety valve for the rising emotions of the Minutemen of Concord and Lexington. As the scarlet-clad British infantry came in rows down the country lanes, American muskets spat leaden balls from behind stone walls as some of the militia hummed Yankee Doodle. Indeed, as the day ended, British General Gage was heard to remark, "I hope I shall never hear that tune again." This has been Don Keyes with Yankee Doodle, a musical part of your American heritage.

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1: Welcome to the Mercy Minute with Mercy Ships CEO, Dr. Michelle White.
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Philadelphia, 1776. 56 men met together and signed a new document. That parchment was to stand forever as a partnership between the living, the dead, and the yet unborn. We call it the Declaration of Independence.

0: on. He died to make men holy. Let us die to make men free. There is a price tag on liberty. You will recall the last paragraph of the Declaration of Independent States. We mutually pledge to each other our lives, our fortunes, our sacred honor. The 56 signatures on that declaration were kept secret for one half year because the gallant 56 who made that promise knew when they signed that they were risking everything. If they won the fight, the best they could expect would be years of hardship in a struggling new nation. And if they lost, they'd face a hangman's rope as traitors.
1: Now these were men of means, well-educated. 24 were lawyers and jurists, 11 were merchants, 9 were farmers and owners of large plantations. But they signed the pledge, and they did indeed pay the price.

0: In the Pennsylvania State House, now called Independence Hall, the best men from each of our colonies sat down together. On June 11th, a committee was formed to draw up a Declaration of Independence. We were going to tell our British fatherland, no more rule by redcoats.
1: Thomas Jefferson finished a draft of that declaration in just 17 days, and Congress adopted it on July 4th, 1776. That much is familiar history. Now here is the documented fate of the heroic 56 who signed the Declaration of Independence.
0: Of the 56, few were long to survive. 5 were captured by the British and tortured before they died. 12 had their homes looted or destroyed by the enemy. 9 of the 56 died in the war from its hardships and bullets. Wealthy planter and trader Carter Braxton of Virginia saw his ships swept from the sea in battle. To pay his debts, he sold his home and all his properties. He died in rags.
2: Thomas McKean of Delaware was so harassed by the enemy that he was forced to move his family 5 times in 5 months. He served in Congress without pay, his family in poverty and hiding.
0: And Thomas Nelson Jr. raised $2 million on his own signature to provision our allies, the French fleet. After the war, he wiped out his entire estate, paying back the loans. He was never reimbursed by his government. He died bankrupt and was buried in an unmarked grave.
3: John Hart was driven from his dying wife's bedside. For more than a year, he lived in forests and caves and returned home after the war to find his wife dead, his children gone and his property worthless. He died a few weeks later of exhaustion and a broken heart.
4: John Hancock, one of the wealthiest men in New England, stood outside Boston one terrible night of the war and cried, "Burn, Boston, though it makes John Hancock a beggar, burn." He, too, lived up to the pledge.
5: I don't know what impression you had of the men who met that hot summer in Philadelphia, but I think it's important that we remember this about them. They were not poor men or wild-eyed pirates. They were basically rich men who enjoyed ease and luxury in their own personal living. They were not hungry men. They were wealthy and prosperous. Yet they considered liberty so much more important than security that they pledged their lives, their fortunes, their sacred honor. They fulfilled the pledge, they paid the price, and freedom was born.

0: Hi, I'm Johnny Erksundada, and happy birthday, America. And a great big thank you to those men and women who have sacrificed so much so that we can have religious freedom. It's like that song by Lee Greenwood. It goes, I'm proud to be an American, or at least I know I'm free, and I won't forget the ones who died who gave that right to me. Maybe I can't stand up physically today, but I'm proudly standing up on the inside for America every day in my heart.
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3: Here's some direction for your life today from the book of Jeremiah. So now the Lord says, stop right where you are. Look for the old godly way and walk in it. Travel its path and you will find rest for your souls. Jeremiah 6, verse 16.

0: More than 400 years ago, pilgrims arrived on the shores of America seeking freedom from religious persecution. A century and a half later, our forefathers declared their independence from tyranny, oppression, and despotism. In 1776, they drafted the Declaration of Independence, stating that all men are created equal and are free to pursue life, liberty, and happiness. This year, as America commemorates 250 years of freedom, you and I can follow in their footsteps and continue a legacy of promoting freedom for all. However, our world is not free. As long as evil rules on this planet, tyranny and oppression, destruction and death will continue. But one day, the Lord of the universe will declare an end to the reign of evil. God has promised eternal freedom with a new heaven and a new earth. You can choose to be part of it by simply adopting God as your Father. Ask Him to rule your heart right now.
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On the 30th day of April in 1863, President Abraham Lincoln issued this proclamation for a national day of fasting, humiliation, and prayer. He said, "We have been the recipients of the choicest bounties of heaven. We have been preserved these many years in peace and prosperity. We have grown in numbers, wealth, and power as no other nation has ever grown. But we have forgotten God. We have forgotten the gracious hand which preserved us in peace and multiplied and enriched and strengthened us. And we have vainly imagined, in the deceitfulness of our hearts, that all these blessings were produced by some superior wisdom and virtue of our own. Intoxicated with unbroken success, we have become too self-sufficient, too proud to pray to the God that made us. It behooves us, then, to humble ourselves before the offended power, to confess our national sins, and to pray for clemency

Your American heritage. The wicked winter winds lashed Jamestown with astonishing fury in 1609. Fevers and plague swept the tiny colony, and it became known as the Starving Time. Houses were falling apart, and the population fell from 500 to a dispirited 60. On the brink of giving up, colonists' eyes brightened when Sir Thomas Gates arrived with two ships, fortuitously named Patience and Deliverance. Gradually, the settlement of Jamestown found fresh strength, and with a sounder government, the cradle of liberty rocked more smoothly. Self-government in the New World had taken root. This has been Don Keyes with Jamestown, a good 10 years before the Pilgrims of Plymouth, and an integral part of your American heritage.

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3: Here's some direction for your life today from the book of Jeremiah. So now the Lord says, stop right where you are. Look for the old godly way and walk in it. Travel its path and you will find rest for your souls. Jeremiah 6, verse 16.

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1: Welcome to the Mercy Minute with Mercy Ships CEO, Dr. Michelle White.
2: Emmanuel was just over a year old when he developed cataracts. His mother took him to a local hospital in Sierra Leone, only to learn that surgery was out of reach. As Emmanuel's vision worsened, his world shrank too. 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His parents feared he may never go to school or experience the independence every child deserves. 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

0: On July 4, 1776, the Declaration of Independence was signed by 56 delegates from 13 colonies. They declared that all men are created equal and endowed by their Creator with life, liberty, and the pursuit of happiness. For 250 years, this nation has promoted freedom, not only in this country, but around the world. 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This nation has sacrificed many lives to preserve and protect freedom. 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Freedom is a principle close to the heart of our Creator. He desires that you choose to respect the freedom of others, that you choose love over selfishness, and that you choose to live with Him for eternity. As our nation celebrates 250 years of freedom, why not let others know they matter to God? 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

0: This is Max Lucado. As we celebrate our country's freedom on this July 4th, I think of Psalm 33:12. Blessed is the nation whose God is the Lord, the people He chose for His inheritance. It's because of His incredible mercy and grace that we can celebrate life and liberty and the pursuit of happiness. Our founders recognized this when they created America's birth certificate, the Declaration of Independence. And friend, may we never forget.
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3: Here's some direction for your life today from the book of Jeremiah. So now the Lord says, stop right where you are. Look for the old godly way and walk in it. Travel its path and you will find rest for your souls. Jeremiah 6, verse 16.

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1: Freedom is worth celebrating. I'm Cindy Tang with Moving Moments. Every 4th of July, we remember the courage it took to form this nation. But there's a greater freedom we do not want to miss. In John 8:36, Jesus said, "If the Son sets you free, you will be free indeed." That's a freedom no government can give and no circumstance can take away. 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And it's available to anyone who chooses to receive it. 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True freedom isn't about independence. It's about transformation. And it begins with Jesus. If you long for freedom in Christ, go to movingmoments.org. Click on Find Peace and learn how you can receive the gift of eternal life. I'm Cindy Tang with Moving Moments. Now it's your time to make a move.

Your American heritage. The October wind with its icy pellets threw itself against the walls of the old inn, soaking and freezing a 17-year-old boy. He was a ragged, miserable figure, fired from his job, and in his pockets one Dutch dollar and a copper shilling. No stranger to poverty, he was one of 17 children, but he could read and had a mind like a blotter. And as the harsh, cold rain ceased, sunshine lighted his life as he published Poor Richard's Almanac, proved that lightning was electricity, organized Philadelphia's first fire department, and did so much more that we can mention in these few precious seconds. This has been Don Keyes with a thumbnail sketch of Benjamin Franklin, a towering figure in your American heritage.

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1: This is By the Way. The Bible has many accounts of women who were important in God's plan for people. In both the Old and New Testaments, women play important roles. Today on many Christian church calendars is a day to remember Mary Magdalene, who may be more prominent in the New Testament than any other woman except, of course, Mary, the mother of Jesus. Mary Magdalene was among the first to announce to others that Jesus had risen from the dead and was among the first to see the risen Christ. She is known as one of the very faithful followers. Today would be a good day to thank God for all the women and men who have been faithful followers of Jesus through the centuries, and to pray that many would follow in their train. This is By the Way.

0: Hi, welcome to Jesus Wins, a daily devotional by Elizabeth Talbot. This whole month of July, we will be exploring the topic, Affirming His Grace. July 4, His Scepter. Then I looked, and behold, the Lamb was standing on Mount Zion. Revelation 14, verse 1. There are no celebrations like the celebrations of freedom and deliverance. In the United States, the 4th of July, Independence Day, is an occasion of great festivities. But I was amazed when I saw century-old photos of a massive crowd celebrating the 4th of July, 1918, in Paris. The French were celebrating the official end of the war, expecting a victorious outcome that was still 4 months away. Thousands of Parisians took to the streets to watch the parade of the American soldiers. Yet nothing we have experienced on this earth can compare with the joyful celebration of the victory of the Lamb described in Revelation 14. John looks and catches a vivid scene, unparalleled in the final book of the Bible. Then I looked, and behold, the Lamb was standing on Mount Zion, and with him 144,000, having his name and the name of his Father written on their foreheads. Revelation 14, verse 1. The number of the complete spiritual Israel that was introduced in Revelation 7, verse 4, is the same number as the group that is now standing with the Lamb on Mount Zion. Not one has been lost in the final tribulations. Revelation 14, verse 1, is the only time that Mount Zion is mentioned in the book of Revelation. Throughout the Bible, Mount Zion was the center of the rule of the kingdom of God and was the place that pointed to the ultimate delivery of His people. Also, in the New Testament, Zion represents the final victory of Jesus and those who trust in Him. Now the Lamb is standing victorious as the triumphant King in Zion, and His very own are with Him forever. The Lamb is triumphant over evil, and we, the redeemed, gather around Him to celebrate, because His victory has purchased our freedom. This portrait of Jesus comforted and sustained the people of the first century, and it still comforts us more than 2,000 years later when we face difficulties. We know how the story ends. Jesus wins. Start celebrating now.
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3: Here's some direction for your life today from the book of Jeremiah. So now the Lord says, stop right where you are. Look for the old godly way and walk in it. Travel its path and you will find rest for your souls. Jeremiah 6, verse 16.

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1: This is Max McLean. What happens to us when we are led by the Spirit of God? Listen to the Bible from Romans 8. Those who are led by the Spirit of God are sons of God. For you did not receive a spirit that makes you a slave again to fear, but you received the Spirit of sonship, and by him we cry, Abba, Father. The Spirit himself testifies with our spirit that we are God's children. Now if we are children, then we are heirs, heirs of God and co-heirs with Christ, if indeed we share in his suffering in order that we may also share in his glory. I consider that our present sufferings are not worth comparing with the glory that will be revealed in us. The creation waits in eager expectation for the sons of God to be revealed. For the creation was subjected to frustration, not by its own choice, but by the will of the one who subjected it, in hope that the creation itself will be liberated from its bondage to decay and brought into the glorious freedom of the children of God. We know that the whole creation has been groaning, as in the pains of childbirth, right up to the present time. Not only so, but we ourselves who have the first fruits of the Spirit groan inwardly as we wait eagerly for our adoption as sons, the redemption of our bodies. For in this hope we were saved. But hope that is seen is no hope at all. Who hopes for what he already has? But if we hope for what we do not yet have, we wait for it patiently. In the same way, the Spirit helps us in our weakness. We do not know what we ought to pray for, but the Spirit himself intercedes for us with groans that words cannot express. And he who searches our hearts knows the mind of the Spirit, because the Spirit intercedes for the saints in accordance with God's will. And we know that in all things, God works for the good of those who love him, who've been called according to his purpose. For those God foreknew, he also predestined to be conformed to the likeness of his Son, that he might be the firstborn among many brothers. And those he predestined, he also called. Those he called, he also justified. Those he justified, he also glorified. From Romans 8, listen to the Bible. It's great for the soul.
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1: Most of us eat every day, some of us too much, because yesterday's food is not enough to supply energy for today's needs. Why then do some of us expect yesterday's portion of heavenly manna, the Word of God, to keep us through today's challenges? On this program, we are going to change all of that. Let's experience God's words today and receive the power we need to live healthy, vibrant lives. 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
2: Good morning, good morning, good morning. It is Sabbath, July 4, 2026. Hello, my name is L. David Harris. I am your host, and this is Your Daily Portion, where we give you God's Word every single day, and today is no exception. We are continuing in our new lesson study series with lesson number 2 in 1st and 2nd Corinthians under the caption, The Message of the Cross. The message of the cross. Before we get into that, I'd like to say welcome to you and ask you to please go over to yourdailyportion.com. Will you please join our online community? Will you please, please let us know where you are in the world? And let me just say, I see that nobody's really availing yourselves of that ask a question feature. It's a big, beautiful button. Like you just click this picture and it says, ask your question, and it gives you instructions about how. And please do that if you need it. Maybe you don't. All of the hundreds of thousands of you who watch and listen every day, it's hard for me to believe, but hey, if that's what you don't need, that's okay. We'll leave it there until such time as you do. Also, please, will you click the contribute button? Because Your Daily Portion Ministries is a listener and viewer supported ministry. Let's go ahead and pray. And then we will get underway. Father, we thank you for this day. Thank you for allowing us to come into your presence this Sabbath morning and experience independence from sin, to be delivered and to be free to do what you have called us to do. Please help us to do it until Jesus comes. In his name we pray. Amen. And amen again. The most important thing, even though the title gives us really the focus, but the most important thing in my mind this Sabbath morning is when sin has broken your life. I think I can just pause right here, but the people on the radio might get antsy like the broadcast cut. But when sin has broken your life and pride has divided God's people, your answer is still Jesus Christ and him crucified. That's still the answer. It's the right answer still. The cross of Christ is the power of God to save you, to still humble you and to bring you back into peace with God and with one another. And I'm grateful. So our first lesson comes in from verse 18 of 1 Corinthians chapter 1. 1 Corinthians chapter 1 and verse 18, the Bible reads, for the preaching of the cross is to them that perish foolishness. Can I just pause right there? So I don't want you to feel disrespectful toward your friends and neighbors and others, maybe some in your family circle who are not yet saved, sanctified, and filled with the Holy Ghost, when you say to them things concerning God's word and how they can be transformed and they think it's foolishness. I actually remember, boy, it was well before I got married, but after I got baptized, it was around 1997-ish, and I remember going into the apartment that I was living in Washington, D.C. in the United States. And I remember going right, I just walked into the lobby, and two of the elders, they are women, were there, looked like they were having an argument with a man. And they were all elders to me. And the two women were Christians, and the other gentleman, he was not even close. Like, he had no interest. And when they were having this argument, the sisters, they were like, David, come in here and weigh in on it. Weigh in on this discussion that we're having. And I began to explain to him, and I said, I understand that you don't believe or agree with what these sisters have said, But can I just talk to you a moment about how much God loves you? See, I didn't even want to get involved in the argument they were having and what that love meant. And I began to teach him the plan of salvation in just a couple of moments' time. And you know what that brother said? Brothers and sisters, you know what he said? And he's an elder. He would be an elder to me now, and I'm in my 50s. He said, that's foolishness. I don't believe that. And I said, God. Wow. And listen, it had nothing to do with anything he needed to believe except that God loved him, that God loves him, pardon me. Had nothing to do with any new teaching that he needed to have an argument in his mind about. It had everything to do with the fact that God loves him despite all of the things that he had done, and God is willing to have a relationship with him. And here is the pathway. He literally threw up his hands and started shaking his head side to side, walking away in frustration. And said, that's foolishness. That doesn't make any sense. I don't believe that. This is what the text is saying. At minimum, this is what the text is saying. But unto us, which are saved, it is the power of God. So what is the goal? To get as many people into the position of being saved so they can experience this power, brothers and sisters. And so what the world despises, God is using to save them. The sacrifice of Jesus Christ. We keep using the term the cross, but we're really talking about what Jesus did in giving his life for us. That is not a weakness. Like, nobody ran up on him and took his life, even though they are guilty of murder, because that was their intent. It's just that Jesus yielded to the process. He volunteered because he could have resisted. But that was not a weakness. It was the place where God reveals his power to rescue the perishing. Oh, save those who are dying, brothers and sisters. That's the goal when Jesus gave his life for us and took it up again. And so what do we need to do? Here is an action step. Stop looking for human answers to your deepest need. Trust fully and what Jesus accomplished for you on the cross. I'm speaking to the brothers and sisters who are saying that we're believers, but I'm especially speaking to someone who may have been invited here. And you're like, well, what is the deal with this guy on here yelling every day? What is the deal with this 10 minutes every single day, every day? You don't have anything better to do? Absolutely not. I have nothing better to do than to preach the blessing of Jesus Christ, giving all so that you, dear brother, you, dear sister, can be saved. And so whatever the problems are, give those to Jesus. Find a faith fellowship, whoever invited you. And if you can't find somebody, please, please reach out and we can connect you somehow. Okay? All right. So this is what God is doing. Our lesson number two, and probably final for this Sabbath morning, is coming in from Colossians chapter 1 and verse 20, where the Bible reads, "And having made peace through the blood of Jesus Christ, by him reconcile all things to himself." You see, we were born as enemies to God. Can I just say that very clearly? We were not born saved. We were not born filled with the Holy Ghost. We were not born with a seat firm in the kingdom of God. We were born hostile because we inherited the bloodline of Adam. That's what it says. I think it's Genesis chapter 5, where his offspring were in his image. You understand? And so it is through the new birth experience, as identified in John chapter 3 and 1 John chapter 3, that God transforms us and we get a new bloodline. And now we're able to be reconciled completely, able to be restored to harmony. That's what that word means, where God is making peace or reconciling us unto himself. And so the cross does more than just expose our sins and sinfulness. It makes peace with God possible. Jesus gave his life so broken sinners like you, broken sinners like me, could be brought back to the Father. So come to God today, this Sabbath morning. Come to Jesus with repentance and faith and receive the peace that only Jesus can give. Peace.
1: 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Always remember, we cannot live by bread alone, but by every word that comes from the mouth of God. This has been your Daily Portion with L. David Harris. Make it a great day.
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3: Since the early 70s, the Nathan's Famous International Hot Dog Eating Contest has been held on the 4th of July at Coney Island in Brooklyn, New York. In 2021, Joey Chestnut set the current world record by eating 76 hot dogs and buns in 10 minutes. No idea. In 2024, in a different contest, he ate 57 hot dogs in 5 minutes. So how much are you eating? I don't mean hot dogs. Job said in Job 23:12, I have esteemed the words of his mouth more than my necessary food. The word of God was more important to Job than food. But people don't have enough time for the Bible. They're too busy for the Bible. You're really not. Whatever keeps you from reading the Bible has most likely been brought to you by the devil. Don't let anything keep you from God's word. Be filled with the word of God. John Bradshaw, It Is Written.

0: 250 years ago, 56 men got together to sign a significant document declaring freedom from tyranny, oppression, and despotism. Among them were farmers, lawyers, physicians, merchants, two scientists, a printer, a military officer, a surveyor, and a minister. The Declaration of Independence stated that all men are created equal with the right to life, liberty, and happiness. Over 6,000 years ago, this planet was created by God. But an evil power took control of this world, resulting in tyranny, oppression, destruction, and death. But the Creator devised a plan whereby human beings can be set free from the power of evil. God loves you and says, "Let not your heart be troubled. I've provided a way of escape, and I'm building mansions for all who desire to live with me in eternal freedom." A new world is coming. Why not let others know about it? Discover our free sharing cards at lifetalk.net.
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2: This is Max McLean. Why does God not want us to associate with disruptive people? Listen to the Bible from Romans 16. "I urge you, brothers, to watch out for those who cause divisions and put obstacles in your way that are contrary to the teaching you have learned. Keep away from them. For such people are not serving our Lord Christ, but their own appetites. By smooth talk and flattery, they deceive the minds of naive people. Everyone has heard about your obedience, so I am full of joy over you, but I want you to be wise about what is good and innocent about what is evil. The God of peace will soon crush Satan under your feet. The grace of our Lord Jesus be with you." From Romans 16, listen to the Bible. It's great for the soul.

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Hi, hey, hello again. Here we go again with another edition of Bible-based stories and songs for the younger generation and the young at heart. Hello, this is Mr. Nick with Wee Kids, a good little radio program to help us to get to know God or to know Him better through His dear Son, Jesus Christ. Youngster, that's the only way to live, the only way to know God and please God. And that's what Wee Kids is all about. Tarina, it's nice to have you listening. Matthew, you're growing, my son. Oh, my goodness. Well, that's a good sign. Right, Mama? Right, Papa? He's going to be a big boy, isn't he? Lila, Caleb, and Clara Rose. Sweet little Clara Rose in this household. Hello to you. Bethany and David, otherwise known as Bubba. I love it. It's nice to have you along. Jaylene, Lashai, Heather, and pet Miss Piggy. Does Miss Piggy like to listen to the radio? Well, turn it up a little bit. Pips and Pudges and Toots, it's nice to have you along. And you too, if I haven't said hi to you. Welcome to Wee Kids. Now, during today's Bible time, we're going to be talking about Cain and Abel. Two brothers who were very different from each other. How? And what's their story? Keep listening. With good news on the radio for kids, you're listening to my favorite, Wee Kids.

So how do you tell kids about the love of the Lord, the good news of the gospel? Well, it begins with the bad news of our sinfulness. The Bible says all of us have sinned and fall short of the glory of God. Read it for yourself or have it read to you in Romans chapter 3, verse 23. The good news, though, Romans 6, 23, and this is what makes the good news so good. The wages of sin is death, bad news, but the free gift of God is eternal life in Christ Jesus our Lord. And that's part of the good news of the gospel. When you tell others what the Bible says about knowing God, you're telling them about Jesus Christ. Talk about good news. Also in Romans chapter 10, verse 13, whoever will call upon the name of the Lord will be saved. Saved from what? Saved from what we deserve in our sinfulness. We deserve the wrath of God. But God is loving. He is gracious. He's merciful. And if you seek Him, He will allow Himself to be found by you. The Bible says that too. Now, when was the last time you took a look up in the sky at nighttime? All those stars up there. God has put each one up into the sky, and there's no way we can even count them. But when you see them up there, you remember God.

The beautiful night sky is just one reason we praise God who created it all. And we praise God for His Word as well, the Bible, which is absolutely true. We can count on it. And today's Bible story is absolutely true, although it's not a happy one, about Cain and Abel. This is based on Genesis chapter 4. Adam's wife Eve gave birth to Cain. Eve said, "With the Lord's help, I have given birth to a man." After that, Eve gave birth to Cain's brother Abel. Abel took care of sheep. Cain became a farmer. Later, Cain brought a gift to God. He brought some food from the ground. Abel brought the best of his best sheep. The Lord accepted Abel and his gift, but God did not accept Cain and his gift. Cain became very angry and looked unhappy. The Lord asked Cain, "Why are you angry? Why do you look so unhappy? If you do good, I will accept you, but if you do not do good, sin is ready to attack you. Sin wants you, but you must rule over it." Cain told his brother Abel, "When Cain and Abel went into the field, then Cain attacked his brother Abel and killed him." Later, the Lord said to Cain, "Where is your brother Abel?" Cain answered, "I don't know. Is it my job to take care of my brother?" Then the Lord said, "What have you done? Your brother's blood is on the ground. That blood is like a cry that tells me what happened. And now you will be cursed in your work with the ground. It is the same ground where your brother's blood fell. Your hands killed him. You will work the ground, but it will not grow good crops for you anymore. You will wander around on the earth." Then Cain said to the Lord, "This punishment is more than I can stand. Look, you have forced me to stop working the ground, and now I must hide from you. I will wander around on the earth, and anyone who meets me can kill me." Then the Lord said to Cain, "No. If anyone kills you, I will punish that person 7 times more. Then the Lord put a mark on Cain. It was a warning to anyone who met him not to kill him. Then Cain went away from the Lord. Cain lived in the land of Nod, east of Eden. What a sad story that is about sin. And here's a sad verse to go along with it, but it's a good verse to remember. Jeremiah 17:9. The Bible says the heart is more deceitful than all else and is desperately sick. Who can understand it? So says the Word of God. But thank God for the heart-cleansing blood of His Son, Jesus Christ.

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7: Appreciate you singing about the Lord. He is so good. And now, time for our wonderful Wee Kids March. Whoops, the grump is not in the mood to march again. We need some march leaders in this thing. During our wonderful Wee Kids March, this is not just runaround time to the music. This is very orderly. Okay, Pips, I'm picking you as march leader ahead of Pudges and Toots in this household. Mom, thanks for your kind email. It's nice to hear from you. Montana, I'm making you march leader over here. Let's see, Sang Hong, I like your rainbow name. Would you like to be march leader over here? Okay. Linnea, with the two ostriches. Is it true? Our kids have some unusual pets. Little Linnea, with the two ostriches, I'm putting you ahead of Aaron, Jasmine, Morgan, Tyson, and Mercy in this family. Robert, how's life in Kansas? And Papa, keep on preaching the word. Robert, I'm making you march leader in this household. Amuna and Alicia, nice to talk to you on the telephone recently. Alicia, you're march leader over here. Yes, I've picked you on the radio. Audra, I'm putting you ahead of Beth. Thank you so much for your patience in waiting for this. And I need one more. Haley, you're march leader over in this family. Mama, Papa, help me out with this thing, won't you please? As much as I would love to go through every name, I just can't do it because of time, you know that? So if I've not picked a march leader yet, will you please pick a march leader in your family? And while you're doing that, I'll go over the rules to this thing. During our wonderful Wee Kids March, first of all, you have to keep your feet in time with the music. Secondly, knees up high. Philip, are you listening? Number three, funny instrument. You're not going to play that in the band, are you? Number three, if you're a big marcher, please watch out for the little marchers. And number four, be sure to watch out for the trombone players during our wonderful Wee Kids March. And they're off. Wow, is the band hot today? Put those feet in time with the music, Jonas. Left, your left, your left, your right, your left. Here comes LaShai. And Matthew comes marching through. Hello, Lila. Hello, Caleb. And little Clara Rose. Haley's all smiles in this. Now more all smiles, huh? Hello, Luke. Hello, Amy. Montana, are you leading or following in this thing? Here comes Toots. And Punches. And Pips. Talk about smiling kids here. David, Rachel, Joshua, Grace, and sweet little Caleb. Oh, you kids are good marchers. This is our wonderful Wee Kids March. If you've just tuned in, don't ask any questions. Just fall into line. We get all the kids of the radio neighborhood marching around like this. Not quite so high on the knees, Janelle. March softly when the music is softer, you know. Tabitha, good marching. Left, your left, your left, your right, your left. Here comes Wesley. Jennifer, good marching. Anders, what you smiling about, huh? What was that? Somebody's out of tune back there, I can tell. Okay, keep it in time with the music all the way to the end now. Colleen, Zach, keep those knees up a little higher now. This is our wonderful Wee Kids March. Alicia, Amuna, good marching, girls. Audra, Beth, all the way to the end now of our wonderful Wee Kids March. Good marching, young'un. You may be seated.
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If you love the Lord, be sure to say so. And helping you do that, this is We Kids. And now, time for some sticker information. How would you like to have a strip of We Kids stickers? They're free from me. Cute little stickers to help you remember this good little Bible-based radio program. And if you write or you email me and say, Mr. Nick, I heard you on, tell me which radio station, and would you please send me some We Kids stickers? Mama, Papa, if you have really little kids in your household, you may need to help them with the writing part or the emailing part. But youngster, whether you write the letter yourself or somebody else writes it for you, I would be delighted to hear from you. And I do take pictures and drawings, too. These are the things that warm my heart when I go through the mail. Now here's my mailing address, Mr. Nick, and if you want to send it airmail, I didn't say fly mail, Buzzy. Land it, would you please? If you want to send it, just put a stamp on it. It'll get here. Mr. Nick is my name, and the address is Post Office Box 44, Red Bluff, California, 96080. 96

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Once again, I am Mr. Nick, and my address is Post Office Box 44, Red Bluff, California, 96080.

It is so good to see you kids growing in the Lord. Give you a little spiritual milk at the beginning, and the next thing we know, you're chomping away on spiritual meat. Well, that's the way it's supposed to be, you know? To help you grow in the Lord and to enjoy your physical growth, too, this is Mr. Nick with Wheat.

And after today's Bible story, I hope you are thankful for what God has done for you. Remember the story of Cain killing Abel? And then God punishing Cain? And remember that verse from Jeremiah to go along with it all? Jeremiah 17:9. The Bible says the heart is more deceitful than all else and is desperately sick. Who can understand it? Well, it's God who understands our hearts. And God knows we need His help, which is why He sent His Son, Jesus Christ, to die in your place, in my place, on the cross of Calvary. Oh, talk about good news. And I hope, I pray that you've invited Jesus Christ into your heart, into your life, to wash your sin away and to adopt you into God's family. The only way to live. Oh, I think I hear theme music. Are we out of time already? Where does the time go during these programs? Well, it's been We Kids for the past half hour or so. Uh-oh, there's a dive alarm again. Somebody thinks this thing is a submarine. Have you ever heard anything so ridiculous in your life? Would you close the hatch, please? I guess we're going down. Until next time, kiddo, remember, God loves you and I love you.

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3: I feel sick today, Mother. I can't work.
4: You must, Tuz. You know what will happen if the taskmaster catches you not working.
3: Like they did to Cato yesterday. Just threw him in the ash heap to die. Because he broke his arm and couldn't work.
4: It often happens to those who work in the caverns with the fires.
3: That's not fair.
4: Nothing is fair about being a slave.
3: We work from sunrise to sunset in this heat and dust, and I'm always hungry.
4: I know, dear.
3: Now I'm sick. I want to die. What's the use of living?
4: Oh, we were proud once, Tuz, over in Galatia, on our little farm, raising goats. But then your father...
3: I know. You told me how he gambled our farm away, and we were sold as slaves. I can hardly remember those days. Seems so long ago. I just wish I had some green grass to play on, some goats to lead up the mountains again. Oh, to be back there again.
4: I'm afraid, son, it'll never happen.
3: I gotta lie down. No, no, don't hit me.
5: What's the matter here? You can't lie around when there's work to do. Get up, boy. You must finish hammering out this bronze vase before sunset, or you don't eat.
4: He'll finish, sir. I'll see to it. Don't hurt him again.
5: Quiet, woman. You mind your own work, or we'll send both of you to the caverns and the fires.
4: We'll do our work, sir.
5: You'd better. Come on, slaves, get busy.
3: I'm busy, sir. I'm working.
5: That's better. And don't stop until the sun sets.
4: Soon, Tuz, night will come and we can rest. At least we hammers of the bronze can rest. You know what it's like in the caverns where your Uncle Bias works. There's no night or day there. They work until they drop from exhaustion. The burning metal spits out on them and burns their flesh. Oh, Tuz, we must not be sent down there.
3: There's no hope for us, is there, Mother? No hope at all.
6: Hello, everyone. I'm Aunt Carol.
7: And I'm Uncle Dan. Welcome, one and all.
6: We're glad you've joined us today for another story from the time of the apostles and the young Christian church.
7: It was a time when the Roman Empire was very strong and slavery was common and often very cruel. In some parts of the empire, 2 out of 3 people were slaves.
6: Slavery is very wicked, and as you could tell from our opening, life was very difficult for Tuz and his mother, as it was for most of the thousands of slaves like them who lived in the city of Corinth, in the country now known as Greece.
7: As a matter of fact, there were at least several hundred thousand slaves in Corinth when the Apostle Paul went there.
6: Corinth was a very busy harbor. It was built on a narrow stretch of land between the Aegean and Ionian seas. Many ship captains chose to have their goods taken across this strip of land rather than braving the trip around the treacherous Cape.
7: Corinth was also the center for bronze throughout the Roman Empire. The Corinthians possessed a secret formula for mixing copper with tin and other metals. Their smelting ovens were in deep caverns hollowed out of the rocks and manned by slaves.
6: These slaves had the hardest and most dangerous work of all. Their owners didn't want the secret of their formula for making bronze to leak out to other places, so the slaves were kept chained up in the caverns all their lives.
7: Outside the caverns, by the shores and up and down the streets, were endless rows of hammerers, like Tuz and his mother. They hammered and filed, fashioning the bronze into objects of the desired shapes.
6: It was not unusual for children to be hammerers. Their lives were very hard and often very short. Frequently, filings, sharp little pieces of the metal, got into their eyes and they gradually went blind.
7: And often slaves, both children and adults, who became too ill to work, were cast out to die among the ash heaps.
6: That's horrible and hard for us to understand today. But that's what it was like when the Apostle Paul entered Corinth to preach the good news of Jesus Christ. Where better to bring the love of God than to that loveless city?
7: So listen now to our story, Slave Boy of Corinth.
8: Corinth was a wicked city, almost completely given over to idol worship. It was also a very busy commercial center, with torches burning throughout the night, lighting up its streets, theaters, and temples. Slaves worked from sunup to sundown, stopping only for the darkness, and resting in caves and huts on the outskirts of town. Here it was quieter.
4: I baked you some barley cakes, Tuz, and here's a cup of water.
3: I'm not hungry, Mother. I just want to sleep.
4: No. No, Tuz. You must eat something to keep up your strength. Tuz, listen to me. You must eat something. Here, dear, I'll help you.
3: All right. I'll try.
4: Good. Good boy. Oh, who's there?
9: It's me, Zenon. Is Tuz here?
3: Yes, I'm here. Come up close to the fire.
9: Oh, but it feels good to sit down. We finished unloading the copper ship early.
3: From Cyprus?
9: Of course.
3: How was it today?
9: Hot and dusty as always. It's not easy being a carrier. Tomorrow I have to haul a copper to the caverns. Perhaps I'll see you.
3: I might not be there.
9: What do you mean? You'll be on the Street of the Hammerers, won't you?
4: Tuz is very sick.
9: Uh-oh, that means you won't be able to come with me to the house of Titus Justice.
3: What's there?
9: I've been going there to hear a preacher from Jerusalem. His name is Paul, and he really has some good news to tell.
3: There's no good news to a slave.
9: He speaks of God, who treats all people alike. Slaves, masters, rich and poor.
3: There's no such God.
9: But I feel good inside when I listen. I feel free from fear. I feel like I have life.
3: Life for a slave? There's nothing good about that.
9: No, no. I feel free. I can't explain it. Why don't you come with me tomorrow night, after the sun goes down? You'll see what I mean.
3: Perhaps I will, if I'm alive.
9: I'll pray for you that you will be well. I'll pray to the God who loves even slaves.
3: A God who loves slaves? A God who loves slaves? Like me?
8: Having finished his labors for the time being in Thessalonica, Berea, and Athens, Paul moved on to the city of Corinth. There he fell in with a Jew named Aquila. He and his wife Priscilla had recently arrived from Italy. Because Aquila and Paul were of the same trade, Paul made his home with him and his wife, and they carried on business together, making tents. Paul also held discussions in the synagogue Sabbath by Sabbath.
9: Here, this way, Tuz. There's a corner left for us right there.
3: But I'm just a slave, and there are some rich people here. They'll chase me away.
9: I tell you, it doesn't matter. Now come along.
3: I can't believe I'm here with these people.
9: Shh, that's Paul going up front.
3: He doesn't look like a preacher.
9: He's not. He's a tent maker, along with those two, Aquila and Priscilla.
3: Tent makers? Workers like us?
10: Shh. Dear brothers and sisters, I want you to know that you are all welcome here at the house of Titus Justice. Whoever calls upon the name of Jesus Christ is welcome here.
3: Who is this Jesus?
9: Shh, you'll see.
10: It is from God alone that you have your life through Jesus. In him there's no slave or master. You are all equal. He loves each one of you. All of you together are the house of God, and the Spirit of God lives among you.
3: This God loves even me?
9: Yes, yes. Shh, there's more.
10: Now, the Christ I speak to you about did actually rise from the dead. And because he did, you may too. Christ rose first, and when he comes back, all his people will become alive again. All to live free in him.
3: Is that true, Zenon?
9: Yes, of course it is. I feel it in my heart. This Jesus will give us a new life as free people.
10: It will all happen in a moment, in the twinkling of an eye when the last trumpet is blown. For there will be a trumpet blast from the sky, and all the Christians who have died will suddenly become alive with new bodies that will never, never, never die. And then we who are still alive shall suddenly have new bodies too.
3: They're is hope for even me.
10: Jesus gave us a way to remember his death and resurrection and his coming again. So tonight, we will eat the Lord's Supper.
3: What is this Lord's Supper?
9: You must take part. We have a meal together, just as Jesus did with his disciples.
3: Me? A slave? Eat with these people?
9: Yes, we are all one in Jesus. We are God's family.
3: You mean I'm not a slave here?
9: We are all brothers and sisters, and God is our Father.
3: It's too good to be true. But it is true, isn't it?
9: Yes, Tuz, it is true.
8: And so even slaves found hope. And they told other slaves. So the good news of Jesus took hold in Corinth among people of all kinds. Sailors and captains from a dozen countries learned about Jesus. Merchants and travelers heard the good news of the Savior. Yet, Paul felt discouraged. What he was doing hardly seemed to make a dent in the wickedness of the city. Every day and night, thousands of worshipers went up to the temple of Aphrodite, the Greek goddess of lust. Paul had never seen a more wicked city.
11: Brother Paul, Your fingers are very fast on the loom, but it seems your thoughts are elsewhere.
10: You read me well, Aquila. Yes, I'm discouraged. Corinth doesn't seem to offer much hope for the good news of Jesus.
11: Yes, it's a very wicked city. Why, even in Rome, when we were there, people would say, he sins like a Corinthian. But think of the people who have become believers here, Paul.
10: And that's another worry. It seems just when a Christian church is becoming strong, the Jewish leaders make trouble. It happened in Philippi, in Thessalonica, and in Berea. And now Sosthenes and the leaders here are becoming angrier and angrier.
11: But Crispus has become a believer, and he's a leader. And Stephanus and his household and Gaius have become Christians, too. Mm-hmm. They're not just nobodies.
10: Only I could stay in one place long enough to work with people like them and train them.
11: Perhaps you will, Paul.
10: I hope so.
8: That night, the Lord spoke to Paul in a vision.
12: Paul, don't be afraid. Speak out and do not quit, for I am with you, and no one can harm you. Many people here in this city belong to me.
8: That was a reassurance Paul needed. Immediately he expanded his preaching and teaching. He spoke to slaves, weary laborers, dock workers, sailors, and shopkeepers. In the shadows of the heathen temples of Greece, the first Christian fellowship in Corinth grew stronger and stronger. The love of God reached throughout the city, even to the street of the hammerers and into the caverns of the metalworkers.
10: Friends, listen. This Jesus died for all so that all might live. When someone becomes a Christian, he becomes a brand new person inside. He's not the same anymore. A new life has begun. For God took the sinless Christ and poured into him our sins. Then, in exchange, he poured God's goodness into us.
8: And many like Tuz and Zenon could say,
3: yes, that's true. I have a new life in Jesus. No matter what happens, I'm free in Jesus.
9: Jesus loves me, even though I'm a slave. Jesus loves me, I know.
8: Paul rejoiced in the victories, but he knew a storm of troubles was just around the corner.
7: We received this letter from Antigua in the West Indies.
6: 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You're quite inspiring. 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Your blessings shall be bountiful. I am not 9, but 19. I would like to be an adventure pal if I'm not too old. 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
6: Now it's time to get back to our story, Slave Boy of Corinth.
8: The Apostle Paul was building a strong Christian church in Corinth, with people from all walks of life becoming believers. Now Paul was anxious for his two companions, Silas and Timothy, to join him. One day, perhaps as Paul was busy stitching a tent or a sail, two men entered the little shop on the street of the tent makers.
13: Brother Paul!
10: Silas, Timothy, brothers! Oh, sons! Praise the Lord, you've come at last.
14: Yes, Paul, we've come. We wanted to come much sooner, but we had much to do in Philippi, Thessalonica, and Berea.
15: Even so, it was difficult to come.
10: Now, quick, tell me about the believers in Philippi. How are the ones in Thessalonica doing? Are there many persecutions? Oh, and Berea. My dear brothers in Berea, how is Jason and Lydia and the jailer in Philippi? And all the
14: ones... Whoa, Paul! What? We have time to tell you everything.
10: Brothers, please forgive me. First, you must be refreshed from your long journey and have something to eat. Then we can talk.
8: Silas and Timothy took only a short time to be refreshed, for they were just as anxious to tell Paul all the news as he was to hear it.
14: Well, Timothy, where shall we begin?
15: We'd better tell Brother Paul everything, or he'll pester us with questions until we do.
14: Well, Paul, all are faithful to the Lord. In fact, the Philippi church has sent you another gift of money to help you preach. There. It comes with their love.
10: Oh, blessed be God for the Philippians.
15: There are persecutions in Thessalonica, but they have endured well, and the number of believers has grown greatly.
14: But there are small problems.
10: Problems? Well, what are they? Now, don't hold back anything. I know that small problems can eat away the strength of a church.
8: Timothy and Silas told the Apostle Paul about many of the misunderstandings in the Thessalonian church. Paul's name was being attacked by some enemies. A few of the believers were still living immoral lives, and there were some who had stopped working, for they expected Jesus to return very soon. All the problems bothered Paul greatly.
10: Oh, to see them all again, just to talk to them for a few hours. Can I go back to them now?
14: To go back now, Paul, would be foolish. Many would try to kill you on sight, and I'm afraid more persecution would follow.
10: Yes, you're right, of course. But what can I do to help them? If only I could appear before them just once. Just once and talk to them.
15: You can. Write a letter.
10: What?
15: A letter from you would be like having you there.
10: But I'm not much of a letter writer.
15: The Lord will guide your words.
14: And I can write them down for you.
10: Yes, I'll need your help. My handwriting is large and clumsy. Good. Timothy, go to the marketplace and buy some papyrus. Silas, get the brush and ink ready.
8: Soon Timothy returned with many sheets of thin papyrus. Silas had the brush and ink ready. He sat down, dipped the brush into the ink, and held it ready over the papyrus.
10: Silas, write this. From Paul, Silas, and Timothy to the church at Thessalonica. To you who belong to God the Father and the Lord Jesus Christ, may blessing and peace of heart be your rich gifts from God our Father and from Jesus Christ our Lord.
8: So began another of Paul's famous letters, which would become part of the New Testament and the Bible.
10: Dear brothers, pray for us. Shake hands for me with all the brothers there. I command you in the name of the Lord to read this letter to all the Christians, and may rich blessings from our Lord Jesus Christ be with you, everyone.
14: Is that it, Paul?
10: Yes. Yes, that's all. I hope it's enough.
15: It's a great letter, Paul. You've put your heart into it.
10: Timothy, I'm asking you to take this letter to the Thessalonian church quickly. Strengthen their faith. And after you've done that, come back to me with word from them.
15: I'll do that.
10: God will be with you, my son.
8: They prayed and hugged farewell, and Timothy tucked the letter safely into the sleeve of his robe and hurried for the city of Thessalonica. Month after month, in the house of Titus Justus, Paul continued to teach both slaves and free people about Jesus Christ. Paul also went out into the marketplace to talk to others about God's love. The gift of money from the Philippian church made it possible for him to spend all his time in telling others of the good news.
10: I preach Christ crucified and risen. You can all become new men and women through Jesus Christ. Yes, to some the cross seems like foolishness, but through it, God saves you.
8: But the more the Christian community grew, the angrier grew the hatred and jealousy of the synagogue leaders. Crispus, who had been the leader of the synagogue before becoming a Christian, warned Paul about the trouble that was coming.
13: Paul, the storm clouds are gathering and are ready to burst. Even now a mob is forming to take you before the new governor, Gallio.
10: Gallio, huh?
13: The Jewish leaders think that he will support them because he is a man of peace and wouldn't want any trouble in Corinth.
10: So, they plan to make trouble and blame it on me?
13: That's the plan. What do you plan to do about it?
10: Go right on preaching and teaching.
13: Aren't you afraid?
10: No. The Lord has promised that no harm will come to me in this city. It is his work. He'll take care of it.
13: I'd be afraid. The synagogue leaders will stop at nothing to get rid of you.
8: The storm clouds did burst. The angry mob surged upon the house of Titus Justus and dragged Paul to the governor's court, where Gallio presided.
16: Treason!
17: There's treason in our city!
16: That's better. This is a Roman court of justice, and I, as governor, demand respect. Now, what is the problem here?
18: Your Honor, I am Sosthenes, the new leader of the Jewish synagogue.
16: Yes, go on. Why have you brought this man before me?
18: Your Honor, this traitor, Paul, is a troublemaker, seeking to persuade men to worship God in ways against the Roman law.
16: Is that right?
18: Your Honor, we bring him before you for judgment and punishment.
16: But has he committed any crime?
18: He teaches men that the Messiah has come.
16: The Messiah of Israel?
18: Yes, Your Honor, and he calls him King.
16: And you don't think your Messiah has come?
18: No, Your Honor.
16: I see.
19: Your Honor, may I speak in my behalf?
16: I presume you are this Paul.
19: Yes, Your Honor. I'm here...
16: It isn't necessary for you to say anything.
15: He won't let Paul speak.
20: That's good. He's as good as dead.
16: It isn't necessary to defend yourself before me. Listen, you Jews. If this were a case involving some crime, I would be obliged to listen to you. But it is merely a bunch of questions about words and personalities and your silly Jewish laws.
18: Your Honor!
16: You take care of the matter. I am not interested, and I am not going to bother with it.
18: But Your Honor!
16: I have heard enough. Guards, drive the mob out of here.
8: With whips and the butts of spears, the guards drove the mob out of the judgment area. A large group of Greeks had gathered to watch the trial. When they saw that Gallio drove the Jews out, they grabbed Sosthenes and beat him up. Gallio turned his back to it all and called for the next case.
13: Well, Paul, they won't bother you again. No. Not while Gallio is the governor.
10: Yes, that's good. Gallio himself declared that the Christians weren't breaking any Roman law. Now we can work more freely.
8: Paul went right back to preaching and teaching. But he was concerned for the Thessalonian church. What effect had his letter had on them? When would Timothy return with some news? Finally, Timothy returned to Corinth. He had some good news and also some bad news.
15: Most of the Christians are really growing in their faith, Paul. They're enduring persecution and trouble like good soldiers. They take good care of each other, too.
10: But there are still some problems, aren't there?
15: I'm afraid so. Someone has circulated a letter that's supposed to be from you, too, but it isn't.
10: What?
15: So some believers are confused. And there are still a few who are not working, but sponge off other believers.
10: Is it safe for me to return to them now?
15: No, I'm afraid not. Your enemies are still watching for you, ready to do away with you one way or another.
10: Then another letter will have to do.
8: Paul dictated his second letter to the Thessalonian believers. He encouraged them for their patience under trial. He also explained even more clearly the things that must take place before Jesus would return the second time. Finally, Paul took the pen in his own hand and wrote,
10: "Now here is my greeting, which I am writing with my own hand, as I do at the end of all my letters, for proof that it really is from me. This is in my own handwriting. May the blessing of our Lord Jesus Christ be upon you all. Sincerely, Paul."
15: Is the letter finished?
10: Yes. Let's pray. Then you must go right back to Thessalonica. Be sure to tell them I wish I could come in person, but I can't.
8: Paul spent a year and a half in Corinth during his first visit. During that time, many people came to know about Jesus Christ, people like Tuz and Zenon.
3: I hear Paul is leaving Corinth.
9: Yes, I'm afraid so.
3: Why? We need him.
9: Other cities need him too.
3: And Aquila and Priscilla are going with him. I'm gonna miss them too.
9: So will I, but think what they've left us. A family that cares for us. A God who loves us.
3: And a new life.
9: Right. Hope and a new life.
3: You know, Zenon, I'd rather be a slave and have Jesus than be free and not know him.
9: Me too, Tuz. Me too.
8: Taking Aquila and Priscilla with him, Paul sailed for Ephesus. He had a little time there before his ship continued for Jerusalem, so he preached in the synagogue. Then, with Luke the doctor, Paul sailed to the port of Caesarea. From there he visited Jerusalem and the Christian church there, and then went down to Antioch. His second missionary journey came to an end. He had established new churches in Philippi, Thessalonica, Berea, and Corinth. He had strengthened the churches in Turkey, but he was not ready to rest. Within a few days, he was ready to leave on another missionary journey. Ah, but that is a story for another time.

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0: 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Today we celebrate the Declaration of Independence, adopted on July 4th, 1776. 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Among them are life, liberty, and the pursuit of happiness. Without the right to life, there are no other rights. We thank God for these wise founding fathers. Happy Independence Day."
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3: Gracie told me the funniest thing. 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
5: What?
6: Evan, I have a plan, but we have to act quickly.
7: What's going on?
8: All right, spill it.
5: What?
8: Did she tell you?
9: I'm Miss Jean. 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Hi, and welcome to today's episode, the third in our season called Keep Watch. Now, in our story so far, Gracie felt sure that her parents were getting back together. Instead, she discovered that they're getting divorced. And Brianna may have let a family secret slip. Could John Harris really have a twin brother that Gracie and Judah have never met? Or did Brianna imagine the whole thing? Well, speaking of siblings, Jake's sister Olivia is in town as a substitute teacher, and they're in the middle of a misunderstanding. Gracie and Brianna are getting ready to visit Grandpa Harris. Will he have the answers that they're looking for? There's one thing that everyone in the Harris family will have a good reminder of today, that God's timing is so much better than ours. Come on and listen to today's episode called The Key, and let's exercise our faith with the Harrises.
3: Good morning, Gracie. Wow, you're up early.
10: Yeah, my stomach hurt. It woke me up.
3: Oh no, I'm sorry. Can I get you something to help you feel better?
10: No thanks, Judah. I'll be okay.
3: Well, I'm going to have one of those blueberry scones. You sure you don't want one?
10: I'm sure.
3: All right, suit yourself. So, when are you and Brianna leaving for Grandpa Harris's?
10: Pretty soon. Mr. Simon said he'd get Blue Birdie warmed up, and he'd be here after breakfast.
3: Nice. Sorry I can't come with you. It's my senior year, and there's just so much to do before I graduate.
10: I'm gonna miss you, Judah.
3: Hey, I haven't left for college yet. We have the rest of this year and all summer.
10: I know, but our family isn't the same as it was. It won't ever be.
3: Gracie, you know just because Mom and Dad are getting divorced doesn't mean that we aren't still a family.
10: Judah, can I tell you a big family secret?
3: A family secret? Sure.
10: Brianna told me that Dad has a twin brother.
3: What? We'd know if Dad had a twin. He'd be our uncle.
10: I know. So, why don't we know about him, huh?
3: I don't know. Is Brianna sure about this?
10: No, but... my stomach hurts.
3: You know, when Mom and Dad first separated, I had a lot of stomach aches, too.
10: Oh?
3: Yeah, and headaches. I was worried about our family all the time.
10: I didn't know that.
3: Yeah. But, hey, God took care of us. He brought us here to Discovery Mountain, and it all worked out in his time.
10: But I... Judah, it isn't all worked out.
3: Gracie.
4: Whew. I got our suitcases down. I'm ready to go.
10: Yay, Mr. Simon will be here soon.
3: Here, have a blueberry scone, Brianna.
4: Thanks, cuz.
5: What was all that thudding on the stairs?
4: Oh, sorry to wake you, Uncle John. That was our suitcase.
5: You girls are just going for a night, right? You're not moving in with Grandpa Harris.
10: Mr. Simon!
7: Hello, Harris family.
4: Is Gadget coming with us?
7: Of course. He wouldn't miss a trip to Harris and Son Pet Shop.
4: Yay! Come here, boy.
5: Harris and Son Pet Shop. I still don't like that name.
11: Did I miss them? I can't believe I overslept.
10: We're still here, Mom.
11: Oh, good. Give me a hug, girls. Have fun.
10: We will. Bye, everyone.
4: Bye.
11: Thanks, Mr. Simon, for flying them down.
7: Oh, anytime. I'll get them there safe and sound. Bye.
3: Mom? Dad? Does Gracie seem all right to you?
5: She seems fine to me. A little distracted, maybe.
11: Distracted, yes. And her stomach has been hurting.
3: Yeah, she told me it was hurting her this morning, too.
11: Oh, dear. I'm sure it's just nerves from all the changes in the family.
5: It could be just something she ate.
11: No, I don't think so.
3: Just nerves. I'm sure she'll be okay.
11: What's funny, Judah?
3: Oh, Gracie told me the funniest thing.
11: What's that?
3: Apparently she and Brianna have this crazy idea that, Dad, you have a twin brother.
5: What?
11: What?
3: I know, crazy, right?
5: Is it too late to stop that plane?
11: Nope, off they go. John, quick, call your dad. You have to warn him.
9: As Gracie and Brianna flew to visit Grandpa Harris, the cafe started to fill with customers. Mr. Harris didn't have time to make that important phone call.
6: Hi, Jake.
12: Oh, hi, Addie. Is Mr. Reeder here yet?
6: Yeah, he's right over there.
12: Thanks.
6: Cheer up, Jake. It's the weekend. May I help whoever's next?
13: Hi, Hattie.
6: Kylie, what can I get for you?
13: I'll take 3 croissants to go, please.
6: Coming right up. Oh, Olivia, Jake and Reed are at that table right over there.
13: They are? I'm not joining them.
6: Oh, sorry, I just assumed.
13: I'm not very hungry. I'll come back later for lunch.
6: Okay, well, see you then. Here you go, Kylie.
13: Thanks. That was strange, wasn't it?
6: With Olivia? Yeah, sure was. Oh, here's your change.
13: Thanks. Bye, Hattie.
6: Bye.
11: Oh, hi, Chaplain Jake. Can I bring you some breakfast?
12: Nah, just some chamomile tea, okay?
11: Okay. So it must be fun teaching with your sister.
12: Oh, you'd think so, wouldn't you? I've been avoiding her all weekend, though.
11: Really?
12: Family matter.
11: I won't pry. We have enough family matters of our own here.
14: Is Gracie doing all right, Michelle?
11: Well, she'll be okay. Eventually. I'll get that tea.
14: Now, Jake, what did you want to talk about? It must be something serious if it couldn't wait until school tomorrow morning.
12: Mr. Reeder, is there anybody at all who could substitute for Olivia?
14: You would like me to find a substitute teacher for the substitute teacher?
12: Oh, yeah, could you?
14: All right, Jake, tell me what's going on and start at the beginning.
12: Oh, well, it all started when Olivia came home from the hospital as a baby.
14: Not that beginning. The beginning of whatever happened between you and Olivia this week.
12: Well, that all started when Olivia gave me some money the other day. See, she insisted I take it, so I did.
6: Grandpa Harris!
8: Brianna! Look at you! You've grown a whole inch.
10: Grandpa Harris!
8: 2 granddaughters in 1 visit. I'm the luckiest grandpa in town.
10: Hi, Grandpa. I missed you.
8: Missed you too, Gracie Grace. Gadget, come here, boy. You're as mischievous as ever.
15: Gadget! Gadget! Gadget.
8: Is in here, George?
7: Oh, of course he is. He ran ahead of me.
8: George, I have that special order of dog food for you for Trekkers.
7: Well, thank you. My customers will be happy to have this. Gadget, I've never seen you happier.
8: Gadget, you can visit me anytime.
7: I'll be back in the morning to pick up the girls. You don't want to be late for school, so be ready on time, okay, you two?
10: Okay. Yes, Mr. Simon.
8: Will you stay for a cup of tea?
7: I'd love to, but I'll leave you to your family time. Come on, Gadget. I know. We'll be back tomorrow. Bye.
8: Safe travels. Well, girls, what would you like to do first? We can let Polly out of her cage. She's pretty good about staying in the shop.
4: No, Grandpa, we were thinking...
8: Oh, come here. The gray tabby hasn't been adopted yet. And look.
10: Aw, she has kittens.
8: Do you want to hold one?
10: No, Grandpa, we were thinking...
8: No. Kids have been coming in here all week begging me to let them hold a kitten. I keep telling them, not until their eyes are open.
4: Oh, the dark gray one and the stripy one's eyes are open.
8: Yep, and you two can be the first to hold them.
10: Well, all right.
8: Well, all right. I've had more enthusiasm from a bearded dragon.
10: Sorry, Grandpa.
4: Can we please hold a kitten?
8: Now that's better.
4: Aw, she's so tiny.
8: You're good with animals, Brianna. Just like your mom, Emily, is.
4: Aw, thanks, Grandpa.
10: How about me, Grandpa?
8: Well, you're doing just great with that kitten, Gracie. You're nothing like your dad at your age.
10: Really?
8: Yep.
10: Grandpa, do you have any photo albums?
8: Photo albums?
10: Yeah, with pictures of my dad when he was a kid.
4: And my mom?
8: Well, maybe when your grandma was alive, she had some somewhere.
10: You used to have family pictures on the wall in the hallway, didn't you?
8: Hallway?
10: Yeah, right outside of my dad and Aunt Emily's old rooms.
8: I suppose. Years ago.
10: Why aren't they still up?
8: Well, you're just full of questions today, aren't you?
4: Gracie, let's trade kittens. Then we could help you clean the aquariums, Grandpa.
8: I could use the help. Thank you.
10: Or we could see if the photo albums are in the attic. How about that?
8: Brianna, could you come over here and give me a hand with the guinea pigs?
4: Sure.
8: All right, spill it.
4: What?
8: Your mom was always the worst secret keeper in the family. Did she tell you?
4: So it's true?
8: And Gracie, does she know?
4: Uh-huh.
8: Oh, dear. I'm going to call your mother. And then...
4: What?
8: I'm going to have to call John.
9: Could the family secret really be true? We'll find out right after this.
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9: Gracie and Brianna are about to hear a story they've never heard before. 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
8: Okay, son. I'll talk to them. Bye. Girls, follow me. I want to show you two something. It's a little dusty.
10: Oh, a photo album.
8: Have a seat on the couch over there. Now, open the first page.
10: Is that you and Grandma Harris?
8: Yes. That's us on our wedding day.
4: Wow, she was so pretty.
8: She was the love of my life. Not perfect, but a godly woman. Now, turn the page again.
10: Oh, that's Grandma Harris again. And she's...
4: She's holding two babies.
8: One of those babies is your dad, Gracie.
10: And the other one?
8: The other is his brother, Evan.
4: Twins. So I didn't imagine it at all.
10: What happened to him? Did he die?
8: Evan? Oh, no. He's still alive. At least as far as I know.
4: What? You don't know?
8: I haven't seen Evan in over 20 years.
10: What happened?
8: Hand me that photo album. Let me see now. Here it is.
4: Is that them?
8: That's John and Evan. They're about 10 here. That's when things started to go wrong.
10: wrong?
8: Yes, and, well, to be honest, there were signs long before then.
10: Grandpa, tell us the story.
8: All right. Well, John is older than Evan by 1 minute and 22 seconds, and he never let him forget it.
15: John? John, put down the hammer and come see this.
4: Dad, I'm building a new cage for the gecko.
15: But look, the guinea pig babies are here.
4: Oh, there are 5 babies.
15: Yeah. Evan, come on over here and see them.
17: Aw, they're so small. Can I hold one?
15: No, not yet. They're too little.
4: They're gonna need a bigger cage.
17: John, you just want an excuse to build something.
4: So I like building. What's the big deal?
17: You don't even care about the animals.
15: Now, boys.
4: If you've seen one guinea pig, you've seen them all.
17: Dad, did you hear that?
15: Now, boys.
4: Well, Evan, I have the key to the pet shop, so I don't really care what you think.
15: John, I can take that key away from you just as fast as I gave it to you.
4: But, Dad, I'm the oldest, and that means I get to run the store with you when I grow up.
17: Dad, it's not fair. I feed the fish, I take the dogs for a walk, I even clean Polly's cage.
15: I know, Evan.
4: But I'm 1 minute and 22 seconds older. I have the key.
15: John, put that key away and stop taunting your brother.
18: Now what is going on over here?
17: Mom, John doesn't even like the animals.
4: I do too. I'm building the gecko a cage.
17: It's not a gecko. It's a bearded dragon. You don't even know the difference. Dad, why can't I be the son in Harrison's son pet shop?
15: John is the oldest.
17: It's not fair.
18: Evan, wipe your nose. John, stop that hammering. Now go to your room.
4: But Mom!
17: Oh, Mom.
18: Go on.
17: Yes, Mom.
4: Fine.
18: I asked you not to give him the key yet. John is too young for that responsibility.
15: My father gave me a key to the store when I was his age.
18: But John isn't you. He's less suited to this business.
15: And Evan is?
18: Evan loves the animals. He'd love to run the shop with you.
15: You're right, dear, but the shop goes to the oldest son.
18: And if John chose to give it to Evan instead?
15: That would be his choice. But it would have to be his decision.
18: I'm gonna pray about it right now. Lord, you could make that happen. Please do what is best for my boys.
15: If it's going to happen, let it happen in God's time.
18: You're right.
15: Come on now. Come and see the baby guinea pigs.
10: Is that why my dad never told us about his brother?
8: Oh, no. There's much more to the story. Remember the key I gave your dad?
10: Yeah?
8: Well, a few days later, we left your dad in charge of taking care of the animals. Your grandma and Emily and I went into the city for the day.
4: Well, what happened?
8: John wasn't ready.
4: Evan! Evan, you have to help me.
17: I'm not going to feed the animals. I told you, Dad left you in charge. You have the key.
4: That's the thing. I lost the key. It was in my pocket at recess and...
17: John, you're supposed to let the dogs out and feed the fish, and Polly needs her...
4: I know. Will you help me?
17: I know where Dad keeps the spare key.
4: Well, then tell me.
17: Okay, but when you find your key, I want it.
4: Fine. I don't care about the key anyway.
17: I knew it. You don't even care.
4: Just get the key and open the door.
17: Fine. Here.
4: Evan, where does Dad keep the fish food?
17: I keep the fish food right here.
4: Thanks.
17: He doesn't even know what he's doing. 1 minute and 22 seconds older. I wish the pet shop could be mine, not his.
4: So, Evan got Uncle John's key?
8: No, we never found that key.
10: They didn't get along very well, did they?
8: No, it wasn't too terrible when they were young. It was when they were older that things got worse. Much worse.
9: It sounds like Grandpa Harris has more stories to tell about Gracie's dad and his twin brother when they were young. We'll hear more right after this break.
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9: Let's go back to the pet shop with Grandpa Harris and Gracie and Brianna. We're finally learning about the family secret.
10: Grandpa, when did everything change for good?
8: Do you mean, when did Evan leave the Harris family?
4: Yeah, when did he become a family secret?
8: Well, it was the year of the boys graduated from high school. Your dad brought a sweet girlfriend home for us to meet that year, Gracie.
10: Oh, my mom, right?
8: It was. Your dad was busy with the school basketball team, baseball team, soccer, and of course shop class. He was always so talented with woodworking. And Evan? Well, he spent all his free time here at the pet shop.
5: This is it, the family business.
9: Oh, John, I love it. It's so cute.
5: Yeah, well, I'll be running it one day soon.
9: Aw, you're the son and Harris and son.
5: Yeah, I guess. Not like I have a choice.
9: Oh, look at you. You're so sweet.
14: Now that's Duke. Big name, little dog.
9: Aw.
5: Michelle, you know Evan from school, right?
9: I think so. Hi, Evan. I'm Michelle.
14: Hi.
20: I'm Emily, their little sister. It's so cool to have the most popular senior girl dating my brother.
9: Popular? Aw, well, thank you.
21: Hi, Michelle. Good to meet you.
5: That's my dad. And this is my mom.
22: We've heard all about you, Michelle. Good to meet you at last.
9: Nice to meet you, Mr. and Mrs. Harris.
5: Well, let's get out of here.
9: Aw, John, couldn't we hang out with Duke and the other animals for just a little while longer?
5: Nah, I've got to get ready for practice. See you, everyone.
20: Oh, can I come with you?
9: Sure.
20: Yay.
9: Bye. Nice meeting you all.
14: See, Dad? He still doesn't care.
21: Evan, we've been over this.
14: Ugh, I'm going to my room.
21: Evan.
22: Let him go.
21: I just don't know what to do about him.
22: I just keep praying.
21: I know you do. We're just weeks away from their graduation. I've made John a plaque. Look.
22: Oh, it says Harris and Son Pet Shop. John Harris. Oh, I always thought there'd be a way.
21: A way to let Evan have his dream of running the store instead of John? What have I always told you?
22: It would have to

0: It's time. This family secret has gone on long enough. The twins graduated, and at the celebration afterwards, well, things have never been the same.
1: Congratulations, John and Evan, to the best big brothers a girl could have.
2: Thanks, Emily.
3: Aw, Emily, you're so sweet.
4: Give me a hug, little sis.
5: Boys, your mother and I have a gift for you.
6: Oh, that's happening now?
5: Yes, dear.
6: Well, first I'll need a hand with the cake. Evan, could you help me in the kitchen for a minute?
4: Sure, Mom.
6: Thank you, love.
4: Where's the cake, Mom?
6: Evan, I have a plan, but we have to act quickly.
4: What's going on?
6: Your father made something for John. I had this made instead. Look.
4: It says... But...
6: I made this for you.
4: Really? Oh, wait. Dad doesn't know, does he?
6: Evan, you know that you deserve this. John doesn't want it, and I've prayed for this for 18 years.
4: Mom, we have to wait for God's timing.
6: I'm tired of waiting. Let's do this today, before it's too late.
4: I don't know.
6: Evan, this might be your last chance. Will you go along with this?
4: Yes, I will.
6: Good. Then come on. Carry out the cake and act like nothing happened.
4: All right.
5: The cake. Now, where are the presents?
1: Right here.
5: Good. Now, boys, your mom and I are so proud of you. Open your gifts.
2: All right. Oh, a plaque. I know what it says. John Harris, Builder of the Year. 1 year of tuition to any school of your choice?
5: Wait, but...
6: Evan, what does your plaque say?
4: Harris and Son Pet Shop, Evan Harris. Oh, Mom and Dad, I can't believe it.
5: Neither can I.
1: John, you dropped your plaque.
2: You did this, didn't you, Evan? Of all the no good...
4: But John, you get to go to college. You've always wanted that.
2: You stole the shop from me. How dare you?
3: John, what's going on?
2: I never want to see you again. You need to leave, now, or else I'll...
6: John, now why are you so angry?
2: Mom, you always did like Evan best.
6: Now, honey...
2: Evan, leave.
4: But, Dad?
5: You'd better go, son. It's best for everyone.
1: But, Evan...
4: Hi, Mom.
6: Go, son. For your own safety. Come back when everything has blown over. I love you.
4: I love you too, Mom.
0: Still wearing his graduation suit, Evan walked out that door right there. I haven't seen him since.
6: But why?
0: That's enough stories for one day, girls. I have to get back to the animals.
7: Do you need help?
0: No, thank you, Brianna. I'd like to be by myself for a little while.
6: Brianna, it's all true.
7: Now what do we do?
6: We find Uncle Evan.
3: Phew, Tractor Doug, that was some story, wasn't it?
8: It sure was. The family secret is true.
3: John Harris does have a twin brother.
8: And they haven't seen each other for more than 20 years.
3: And Evan stole the shop from John, but he didn't get his wish.
8: No, he had to leave. And John didn't end up running the pet shop either.
3: Yeah, it seems to have been a matter of timing. Evan and his mom pushed what they thought was the right thing at the right time, but it wasn't God's timing.
8: Pushing what we think is best and on our timetable instead of God's doesn't work best.
3: And there's a verse in the book of Lamentations that can help us to exercise our faith and patience to wait for God's timing. Here's the verse. It's Lamentations chapter 3 and verse 26. It says, "It is good that one should hope and wait quietly for the salvation of the Lord."
8: Waiting for God's timing isn't

0: always easy.
1: No, not at all. This verse talks about waiting and hoping in God's time. It reminds me of our Bible story this season.
0: Right, the story of Jacob and Esau, twin brothers.
1: Mm-hmm. And their story has a lot in common with John and Evan's. We'll hear part of that story next time when Reader shares it with Jake and Olivia.
0: Another pair of siblings who aren't getting along.
1: I hope they make up sooner than John and Evan did.
0: Do you think Gracie and Brianna will be able to find their long-lost uncle?
1: I don't know. He's been gone for 20 years. It won't be easy, but nothing is impossible with God.
0: So join us here again next time for episode 4 of this season called Keep Watch. We'll see you then.
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2: Your American heritage. In that hot Pennsylvania summer of 1755, a tall and powerful Virginia farmer leaned against his flintlock rifle and saw to it that his ragged band of citizen soldiers wore earth tones of buckskin and moccasins so they'd blend into the piney woods some called the Shades of Death. The French and Indians were behind every rock and tree, but the sturdy Virginian knew forest lore and brought his ragtag troops out of the disaster with credit. Perhaps it was that savvy leadership that caused that farmer, George Washington was his name, to later become our first president. This has been Don Keyes with a brief look at a giant figure in American history on Your American Heritage.

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2: You've probably noticed that the real star of the show is not a person, but a book. And if you've been following along, you've noticed that what I usually do before the show is over is to challenge you to go and read this book. And by that, I don't mean read books about the Bible, but actually sit down and read the Bible itself. Because sadly, in the 21st century, we have a lot of people who think they know what the Bible says. But when you ask them a few questions, you find out they've never actually read it. And to that end, I was thinking that maybe sometimes this show could actually become a little bit of a Bible course, because after all, the people who produce this show, the good folks at the Voice of Prophecy, also happen to run the world's biggest and oldest correspondence Bible school. And if that's news to you, you should probably know that our Discover Bible School is mostly free, at least for you. Now, it's not actually free, because we invest millions to make sure it remains one of the best Bible courses in the world. We believe so strongly in the value of this book that we don't want people to actually have to pay to just learn about it. So, for well over 80 years, our Bible school has been made possible thanks to the generous help of donors. So, if you've never looked at our Bible school, you might want to head on over to BibleStudies.com and have a gander at what we've got. Honestly, I think it'll blow your mind, because it will give you all the tools you need to really understand the Bible for yourself. And if English isn't your first or strongest language, I think you'll be pleasantly surprised to find out that we've got material in dozens of languages. And when I say it's free, I actually mean that. But if you've already been studying your Bible for years, or you've taken advantage of our courses already, maybe consider paying it forward and help me to keep it going for everybody else. And how could you do that? Well, if you've been enjoying this program or even using some of our Bible materials, maybe do me a huge favor and go to voiceofprophecy.com and just click on the bright orange button that says donate up near the top of the page. And that would help us continue providing this stuff to the whole planet. As a bonus, when you get there, you can watch all of the Authentic episodes in one convenient place, and I mean all of them. And if you are so inclined to help, let me say thank you, because, well, we don't have anybody underwriting this ministry, and we've been operating by faith since 1929. We've been going now for nearly 100 years thanks to the help of generous donors. But enough about that, because now it's time to start our study. And today I want to start examining the Bible itself. Who wrote it, why they wrote it, what it is, where it comes from, and why you can trust it. And then a whole lot more. And of course, that's not going to happen in 30 minutes, because it's way too big of a topic. But maybe let's start in the ancient world of the Mesopotamians, where the opening chapters of Genesis take place. The word Mesopotamia is a Greek term, and it just means between the rivers, and it's a reference to the Tigris and Euphrates, which are two of the four rivers you find in the second chapter of Genesis. Now, in reality, the area we now call Mesopotamia is bigger than that patch of ground between the two rivers, and it kind of reaches from Turkey up in the northwest all the way down to the Persian Gulf in the southeast. And it's widely recognized as the birthplace of human civilization. Way back when, in nearly prehistoric times, the region was populated by people we call the Sumerians. And the Sumerians were not so much a distinct race of people as they were a group of people who were joined together by a common language, which of course would be the Sumerian language. That's the language we find on a lot of the ancient clay tablets that we find in the ground. Now, if you take a peek at Genesis chapter 10, you'll find a passage that some people call the Table of Nations, and that's because it describes the places the descendants of Noah decided to settle. And at one point, Noah's great-grandson, a man the Bible calls Nimrod, established a number of really important population centers. Here's what it says in Genesis 10, verse 10. The beginning of his kingdom was Babel. And of course, that would be the location of the Tower of Babel and the city that eventually becomes Babylon the Great. It continues, Erech, Akkad, and Kalna in the land of Shinar. Now, that word Shinar is probably a cognate for Sumer, as in the land of the Sumerians. Verse 11. From that land, he went into Assyria and built Nineveh, Rehoboth-ir, Calah, and Rezin between Nineveh and Calah, that is, the great city. These were really resourceful and inventive people, and you'll notice that some of the cities mentioned here are still on the map today. Babylon, of course, is pretty much just a pile of ruins, not too far from the modern city of Baghdad. And Nineveh, of course, is famous because that's where Jonah, the reluctant prophet, was supposed to go and preach. And the ruins of Nineveh are right by modern-day Mosul in Iraq. Then we have the city of Akkad, which was home to a Semitic tribe known as the Akkadians. And today, we're not exactly sure where that was, but it's still a really important place because once the Semitic tribes started to dominate the region, the Akkadian language took off like wildfire. And because it was a Semitic language, that means it's closely related to Hebrew. Actually, later on in the same passage, you'll meet a guy named Eber, who was the father of the Hebrew people, which is the Semitic tribe that most of us recognize. The reason we call these people Semitic is because they're the descendants of Noah's son Shem, so they're actually Shemites. Today we just say Semite. The Semites would include the Assyrians, the later Babylonians, the Canaanites, the Assyrians, the Elamites, the Phoenicians, and of course, the Hebrews. Today we use the word anti-Semite to describe people who don't like Jews, but in fact, the Semites are a much broader collection of tribes. In fact, when some people say that some of the Arabs in the Middle East are anti-Semitic, well, that's a bit ironic because the Arabs are actually also Semitic. Another city mentioned in Genesis 10 is Erech, which is the ancient city of Uruk. And according to the clay tablets we discovered in the ruins of Nineveh back in the middle of the 19th century, Uruk was once governed by a brutal dictator named Gilgamesh. You've probably heard of the Gilgamesh tablets. Now, some people believe that Gilgamesh was actually the biblical Nimrod, and the reason the Bible calls him Nimrod instead of Gilgamesh is because the Israelites didn't want to mention his name out loud. They wanted to not give him any airtime because he was so evil. The word Nimrod just means rebel, and it's kind of like the Great Dictator, that old Charlie Chaplin film about Hitler. At the time, there was no need to mention Hitler's name because everybody knew what Charlie Chaplin was talking about. Or maybe it's more like what happens at the Feast of Purim, when they're reading the book of Esther in a synagogue. Every time Haman's name is mentioned, the kids will make a whole bunch of noise to drown that name out because Haman was the arch enemy of God's people. Now, it's not entirely certain that Gilgamesh was Nimrod, but in my opinion, one scholar at the University of Chicago built a very convincing case, and I'm personally convinced this is true. And maybe we'll tackle that on another day, because right now I really just want to draw your attention to the city of Erech or Uruk, because a lot of scholars are convinced that Uruk was the place where writing was invented. And of course, if you're going to study the origins of the Bible, that would mean that we can partially thank the people of ancient Uruk for the Bibles that we still have today. And I know, it's very strange to think about a world that has no writing because we're so used to it. We can't imagine being completely illiterate. I mean, just think about all the things that would suddenly disappear if we didn't have the ability to read and write. But once upon a time, that was absolutely the case. Nobody did any writing of any kind. We were an entirely oral civilization, and we preserved the really important information by memorizing stories and passing them down to the next generation. And now, I've got to take a really quick break so that the good folks at the Voice of Prophecy can tell you about this. I'll be right back.
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2: A lot of people think of the Bible as a Jewish document, which makes some sense because Jesus was Jewish, which means he was a member of the tribe of Judah. So instinctively, we mentally tie the Bible to the land of Canaan, or the land of Palestine, as the Romans called it after the Emperor Hadrian evicted all the Jews from Jerusalem about 100 years after Christ. The region was renamed Palestine in honor of the Philistines who lived there before the children of Abraham came up from Egypt. But of course, the story of the Bible deals with a lot more than just the land of Israel. We've already seen that the story begins in Mesopotamia. In fact, the first 11 chapters of Genesis are pretty much all in Mesopotamia. Then in Genesis 12, we meet Abraham, who lives in the city of Ur in Chaldea and travels west to live in the land of promise. Shortly after that, the story takes us down to the land of Egypt, where the children of Jacob live for a while because of a famine. Several generations went by and they became slaves. So in the book of Exodus, God delivers them from slavery and returns them to the land of Canaan. Much later on, the story returns to Mesopotamia because about 600 years before Christ, the Babylonians sacked the city of Jerusalem and took a lot of the Jews as captives back to Babylon. So in a way, the descendants of Abraham were being returned to their ancestral birthplace, back to the region of Chaldea. And then after 70 years of captivity, a Persian general named Cyrus conquered Babylon, and the Jews returned home to build the second temple. So that means that the Persians get added to the story. And after a while, the Greeks or the Macedonians make an appearance as well, and then the Romans. Then in the Christian period, in the New Testament, the missionary journeys of Paul take him up to Turkey and Greece and Rome and probably even further west to Spain. So now the story of this book is spread across the Middle East, Africa, and Europe. Of course, over time, it spread a lot further than that because today nearly half the planet, or a little more than half, can trace their religious beliefs back to Abraham. That would include the Jews, the Muslims, and my tribe, the Christians. Today, there are roughly 16 million observant Jews on the planet, about 1.8 billion Muslims, and 2.3 billion Christians. A grand total of more than 4 billion people, about half the planet. But that's today. And the canon of Scripture, the books that are accepted as having divine authority, well, that was formed nearly 2,000 years ago. So at the time, the story was anchored in the Middle East, the northern part of Africa, and the southern part of Europe. And of course, today, the whole planet practically knows about this book. Whether or not they believe that this is the Word of God, that's another story. In the interest of full disclosure, though, I happen to be a Christian who does think that the Bible is divinely inspired. And who knows? If I manage to convince you to read it, you might just be joining me in that opinion. So, where exactly did we get the Bible? Well, I think I want to start with where it didn't come from. Because in the age of the internet, there's an awful lot of modern mythology about the Scriptures. And sadly, I've noticed that a lot of people seem to think that the internet is this awesome source of reliable religious information, and I assure you, it's not. Like, for example, the nonsense that came out of Dan Brown's famous book, The Da Vinci Code. I think a lot of people fail to notice that this book was sold in the fiction section, because that's what it is. It's absolute fiction, and not even historical fiction, because well, there's not any real history here. In fact, even secular historians have been quick to say that Dan Brown's so-called history is really pretty bad. And that would include what it says about the origins of the Bible. According to the Da Vinci Code, the canon of the New Testament was decided at the Council of Nicaea in 325 AD. Now, the word canon comes from a Greek word that described a ruler or a yardstick. It was used to measure things. And so Christians adopted that word to describe the authority of Scripture. The Bible, they said, is the rule of faith. This book is how you measure whether or not your belief system actually squares with the teachings of Christ. When we say the Bible is a canon, we're saying it's the ultimate authority, the final court of arbitration, because it's been infused with divine authority. Christians believe that God himself was the source of this book. But Mr. Brown would like you to believe something else. And in the Da Vinci Code, he suggests that when the bishops met in the city of Nicaea near the beginning of the 4th century, they had more than 80 books that claimed to be Gospels. Out of those 80-some books, the story goes, they settled on 4, Matthew, Mark, Luke, and John. And the reason they settled on those books, according to Dan Brown's silly fiction, is because they just invented the concept of the deity of Christ, and they picked those 4 Gospels because they supported this so-called brand new idea that Jesus was God in human flesh. And sadly, a lot of people now seem to think that's what actually happened. It's not. In fact, it's nonsense. First of all, there were no 80 Gospels, and the church had already settled on the 4 we now have a long time before the Council of Nicaea. Secondly, the deity of Christ was not invented in the 4th century, as anyone who takes the time to actually read the New Testament can see. Paul's letters were already in circulation between the 40s and the 60s AD, and the entire New Testament was in place by the end of the 1st century. So we're talking something like 200 to 250 years before the Council of Nicaea. And there's no question that those New Testament books firmly underline the divinity of Christ. Like, for example, this famous passage from Paul's letter to the Colossians. I mean, just listen to this. He is the image of the invisible God, the firstborn of all creation. Now, that word firstborn has confused some people because they assume it means that Jesus was created at some point in the very distant past. But the Greek word here is prototokos, and it means first in the sense of priority, not necessarily chronology. You could think about it like this. Mary Todd Lincoln was the first lady, not because she's the first woman who ever existed, but because she was considered the first among women. And just in case there's any doubt, Paul continues to tell us that Christ was not created, but actually created everything. Here's what it says. For by him all things were created in heaven and on earth, visible and invisible, whether thrones or dominions or rulers or authorities. All things were created through him and for him, and he is before all things. Now that's the sense in which he's first. And in him all things hold together, and he is the head of the body, the church. He is the beginning, the firstborn from the dead, that in everything he might be preeminent. Now, the reason it says he's the firstborn from the dead is because his resurrection as a human being guarantees the future resurrection of all the faithful. And you can find that described in detail in 1 Corinthians chapter 15, but let's continue. For in him all the fullness of God was pleased to dwell, and through him to reconcile to himself all things, whether on earth or in heaven, making peace by the blood of his cross. Now, if that wasn't clear enough, how about this passage from Philippians chapter 2, where it says, therefore, God has highly exalted him and bestowed on him the name that is above every name, so that at the name of Jesus every knee should bow, in heaven and on earth and under the earth, and every tongue confess that Jesus Christ is Lord, to the glory of God the Father. Now, at first blush, that might not look like ironclad proof of Christ's divinity. But what many people don't realize is that Paul is quoting from Isaiah 45, where God says, and it's clearly God speaking, there is no other possibility in that passage. God says, to me every knee shall bow, every tongue shall swear allegiance. All right, time for another really quick break, but I'll be right back after this.
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2: All right, we've debunked that idea that the deity of Christ was invented at the Council of Nicaea. But what we're really looking at today is the origin of the New Testament canon. Dan Brown and a handful of other wishful thinkers have suggested that the books of the New Testament were chosen in order to bolster this supposedly new idea that Jesus was God in human flesh. Before the break, I told you that the Da Vinci Code insists there were more than 80 Gospels in circulation at the time, and the bishops of Nicaea chose the four that we currently have, and then willfully suppressed all the others. Here's what Dan Brown's ridiculous book actually says, beginning on page 251. Teabing paused to sip his tea and then placed the cup back on the mantel. More than 80 Gospels were considered for the New Testament, and yet only a relative few were chosen for inclusion. Matthew, Mark, Luke, and John among them. Who chose which Gospels to include? Sophie asked. Aha! T-Bing burst in with enthusiasm. The fundamental irony of Christianity. The Bible as we know it today was collated by the pagan Roman emperor, Constantine the Great. Well, that might make for an exciting novel, but it's horrible history. And of course, the implication is that you can't trust the Bible, that the Bible's some kind of human or political document. If Mr. Brown is right, and he's not, but if he was right, that would mean that your Bible is nothing more than a human invention, created for political purposes to help the emperor expand his power. But that's a bald-faced lie. And once upon a time, I might have been tempted to be more charitable and say that Dan Brown was just writing fiction, but when people asked him if it was true, he wouldn't admit that it wasn't. And honestly, you don't have to dig very deep to find the truth. Around the year 100, well over 200 years before the Council of Nicaea, there was a church manual being circulated called the Didache. And at one point, the Didache says this, "Nor should you pray like the hypocrites, but as the Lord commanded in His gospel, you should pray as follows, Our Father in heaven." Now, you recognize that passage because it's a quotation from the New Testament. So you tell me, how in the world did the Christians from 100 AD know about a gospel quote from Jesus if the Gospels didn't exist until 325? It's obvious that the author of that church manual was quoting from Matthew, and that was roughly 15 or 20 years after the Matthew Gospel was written. A few years after that, another popular work known as the Epistle of Barnabas started to circulate, right around the year 130. So we're still 200 years before the Council of Nicaea. And at one point, the Epistle of Barnabas says this, "As it is written, many are called, but few are chosen." Now that's a direct quote from Matthew 22, which would be a strange thing to quote if the Gospel of Matthew wasn't going to be considered authoritative for another 200 years. Furthermore, we had an Egyptian bishop by the name of Papias who said in about AD 125 that John Mark's writings were a collection of Peter's sayings, and he's clearly referring to the Gospel of Mark. What real scholars have noticed is that the four Gospels you currently have in your Bible were being quoted very frequently at a very early date, almost immediately after they were composed. So in other words, the church understood Matthew, Mark, Luke, and John to be authoritative scripture pretty much right away. Another confirmation for the New Testament comes from the early church father Irenaeus, who was bishop of Lyon in the last half of the second century. Now remember, the Council of Nicaea was in the first half of the fourth century, so we're still way in advance of Constantine. Somehow, without the help of the emperor or the members of that council, Irenaeus quotes from most of the books of the New Testament, and he calls them scripture. He even contemplated the fact that there are four gospels by saying this, "For it is impossible that the gospels should be in number either more or fewer than these. For since there are four regions of the world wherein we are, and four principal winds, and the church is as seed sown in the whole earth, and the gospel is the church's pillar and ground, and the breath of life, it is natural that it should have four pillars." Strange, right? I mean, how in the world did he figure that out without the help of Constantine? He even mentions all four gospels by name. I'll be right back after this.
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2: Let me give you just one more example of an ancient Christian document that verifies the four Gospels we have, a document that predates the Council of Nicaea. There's a famous abbey in Bobbio, Italy, that was founded by the Irish missionary Columbanus. It's really a pretty amazing place. It's in Italy. But if you go down in the basement, you'll suddenly find Celtic artwork on the walls, and that's because the missionary's actually buried down there. And one of the things that emerged from this church's library is a very old document known as the Muratorian Fragment, or some people call it the Muratorian Canon. It's a copy of a much older document dating to about the year 170. So we're talking about the second half of the second century. And this is a list of New Testament books that the author knew to be scripture. Now, we don't have the whole thing because it's a fragment. But it does list 22 books of the New Testament, including the four Gospels, the book of Acts, all of Paul's letters, 1st and 2nd John, Jude, even the book of Revelation. And again, if Dan Brown is right, and he's not, you'd have to admit that would be a really remarkable feat for somebody writing more than 150 years before the Council of Nicaea. It'd be like somebody in the 1870s anticipating an act of Congress that got passed this week. So let me just sum it up by saying this. Even unbelievers and skeptics know the Da Vinci Code is nonsense. Bart Ehrman, a skeptic and ex-Christian who can hardly be described as a Bible believer, was appalled enough to tackle Dan Brown publicly. And here's what he said. The oldest and best sources we have for knowing about the life of Jesus are the four Gospels of the New Testament, Matthew, Mark, Luke, and John. This is not simply the view of Christian historians who have a high opinion of the New Testament and its historical worth. It is the view of all serious historians of antiquity of every kind, from committed evangelical Christians to hardcore atheists. And with that, I rest my case. Now, we know where the books of the New Testament didn't come from, and of course we still need to explore the actual origins of the whole Bible. How exactly did we come up with this book? And why is it considered to be the rule of faith for Christians? I'm going to pick that up again the next time we meet, but in the meantime, I'd encourage you to read the Bible for yourself. Just head on over to BibleStudies.com and take a look at what we've got waiting for you there. Take advantage of these resources. They're free to you. Now again, if you've taken advantage of those resources, head on over to VoiceOfProphecy.com and maybe consider just clicking on the orange donate button to help us keep providing these things for everybody. 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My name is Sean Boonstra, and this has been another episode of Authentic.
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3: Here's some direction for your life today from the book of Jeremiah. So now the Lord says, stop right where you are. Look for the old godly way and walk in it. Travel its path and you will find rest for your souls. Jeremiah 6, verse 16.

0: In 1776, a group of men outlined the founding principles for a new nation in a document called the Declaration of Independence. It states that all men are created equal and endowed by their Creator with the right to life, liberty, and the pursuit of happiness. This Independence Day, Life Talk Radio pays tribute to our forefathers who under God formed the identity of America as the land of the free and the home of the brave. For 250 years, this republic has continued to champion liberty and freedom. However, the battle is not over. On this war-torn planet, we continue to see the struggle between good and evil, between slavery and freedom, between sickness and health. Even unseen forces are at work. But Jesus says, "Let not your heart be troubled." Why not say a prayer of thanks today for the freedom we enjoy and for the divine promise that ultimately good will triumph?
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0: Really?
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2: 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She says that I'm taking sides with Jordan and Zoe. Here, Dad, let me get that.
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5: Here's some direction for your life today from the book of Jeremiah. So now the Lord says, stop right where you are. Look for the old godly way and walk in it. Travel its path and you will find rest for your souls. Jeremiah 6, verse 16.

0: What makes us valuable to God? All stubborn, broken, wayward as we are? It's not the sometime good we do, forgiving unrepentant foes, feeding hungry kids afar, warming pews and saying prayers, performing unpaid mission work. Not one of these, nor all of them, can make us dearer to the one who chooses from his unforced, unrequired love to cherish every soul he made. "I have loved you with an everlasting love," he says. "I have drawn you with unfailing kindness." This grace confounds the wisdom of the world. No ledgers, no accounts, no keeping track of charities, no earning credit with a boss, no bank of kindnesses to set against our debts and deficits. We fall back in amazed relief. I am convinced that nothing can ever separate us from God's love. Neither death nor life, neither angels nor demons, neither our fears for today nor our worries about tomorrow, not even the powers of hell can separate us from God's love. Grace leads us, in the end, to praise, the joy we were created for. Now stay in it.
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1: Your American heritage. Sure enough, two lights gleamed through the mist. The silversmith mounted his skittish little mare and spurred her down the cobblestone streets, her hooves sparking the flames of freedom. Lanterns were lit in his wake as he galloped into Lexington and then Concord, alerting the colonists with his cry, "The British are coming, the British are coming," and next day, come they did. Red coats against the springtime greenery as the alerted Minutemen took quiet aim from behind stone walls and then fired those shots heard round the world. And a nation was born thanks to that midnight ride of Paul Revere. This has been Don Keyes with that story written in letters of hammered silver, another page in your American heritage.

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1: For 70 years, atheistic communism claimed that Christianity was just wish fulfillment. Communist philosophers allege that Christianity was a crutch, totally unnecessary in a modern, sophisticated age. It was a myth, only to be believed by ignorant peasants. Now, the communist intellectuals wanted verifiable evidence that Christianity was more than a sham and made a positive difference in people's lives. Now, there are some times in your life where God puts you at the right place at the right time. So when representatives from the University of Moscow came to me during our Kremlin evangelistic series, and they said, we would like to do a sociological study on the people coming to your meetings, I was absolutely delighted. I recognized that Moscow University's sociology department was an objective think tank of largely of unbelievers. Now, if changes in people's lives could be quantified from a sociological perspective, from people coming to our meetings, it would have an impact on Christianity all through the former Soviet Union. So Dr. Alexander Gasparishvili was the principal researcher. He was the deputy director of public opinion research for the University of Moscow. He was also a visiting professor at the renowned Yale University in New Haven, Connecticut. Now, he had a research assistant by the name of Tatiana. We had one advantage, just one. Tatiana had come to our meetings previously in Pohanka University, and she believed that Christianity could produce dramatic changes in people's lives. Now, Dr. Gasparilli was not so sure. He approached the survey believing that there might be some change in people's lives, but certainly Christianity couldn't make that kind of a difference. There would be no remarkable, measurable change. Now, we met three times before the survey was taken. I sat down with these renowned professors who are atheists from Moscow University, and we discussed the survey. We agreed that we needed at least 1,000 survey samples to have a valid survey. We eventually got 1,169. We agreed that the University of Moscow would develop this instrument, this survey, 37 different questions. Now, here's what Dr. Gasparilli said after the survey was taken. I told him, I said, look, we're running here for 6 weeks. We need at least 4 weeks for people to begin to see changes. The University of Moscow agreed. But here are his own words. He says, the results, now this is an atheist. He says, the results were astounding. I expected some change, but nothing like what we found. Now, here's what they discovered. During the meetings, 92.4% of the people were reading their Bibles. 96% were doing Bible lessons. Now, what impact did the meetings have on the thinking process and lifestyle? Negative emotions like fear, worry, anxiety, and depression were reduced 10 times, tenfold. Positive emotions increased 2 to 3 times. According to the University of Moscow, attendees at our meetings were 200% less likely to smoke, 300% less likely to drink alcohol. 65% of the attendees said that they had more positive family relationships as the result of attending the meetings, and 40% said their efficiency at work had improved. Now, when they looked at those statistics, they couldn't believe it. In short, people attending the meetings had a more positive outlook on life, They discovered a clearer sense of purpose and had a deeper inner peace. When attendees at our meetings understood that they were created by God, their lives took on completely new meaning. When they understood that Christ could free them from the guilt of the past, they were totally transformed. When they understood that accepting Christ as their Lord and Savior, they would have new power to live lives, they experienced genuine transformation. The hope of the second coming of Christ gave them something to live for. And as I began to think about those results of that survey again this week, as I began to think about what happened in atheist lives and communist lives and people that were totally unbelievers, this thought came to me. If the power of Christ can transform atheists into believers, think of how that same power of Christ might transform nominal believers into dynamic disciples. Think of the power the gospel has to transform complacency into life-changing faith. Think of how through the strength of the living Christ, we can face the challenges in our life today and be prepared for the climactic changes in the future. The Bible's last book, Revelation, reveals the life-changing power of Christ. It gives us seven beautiful pictures of Christ. Now, these seven pictures of Christ in the book of Revelation, once you understand them, they're life transformational. The devil hates these seven divine truths that we find in the book of Revelation. And in the 21st century, he has done everything possible to destroy these truths. But once you understand them, once they fill your heart and mind, they are life transformational. Each of these descriptions of Christ in Revelation give us confidence in the triumph of good over evil, the triumph of right over wrong, the triumph of truth over error, the triumph of the lamb over the dragon, and the triumph of the remnant over the beast. See, looking out over our world is a world of political chaos, of economic uncertainty, of social unrest, of moral decay, of international conflict, of catastrophic natural disasters. And the prophetic picture does not paint a beautiful picture for what's going to happen in society in the future. But here is the incredible good news. Looking at the future through the eyes of Revelation's prophecies, although we know there are troublous times ahead, these seven descriptions of Christ give us spiritual strength to face the crisis. Now, if you were the devil and you knew that the book of Revelation gave you seven amazing pictures of Christ that would take an end-time people through the final crisis, what would you do if you were the devil? You'd try to do everything you could to distort these seven pictures of Christ. Let's look at them. Let's go through the book of Revelation and see seven amazing pictures of Jesus. Seven pictures that the devil hates. Seven pictures that the devil wants to distort. Seven ways which the devil wants to confuse our thinking. And seven divine eternal truths that'll take us through the end time. The first truth we find is found in Revelation chapter 1. In Revelation, Jesus is our eternal Lord, not created. He is our eternal Lord in the book of Revelation. Revelation chapter 1. And we look there at Revelation 1 and verse 8. Jesus is speaking here in Revelation 1 verse 8. He says, "I am Alpha and Omega, the beginning and the end, says the Lord, who is and was and who is to come, the Almighty." Now notice, Alpha is the first letter of the Greek alphabet, and Omega is the last. Is there any letter in the Greek alphabet before the Alpha? Is there anyone before that? Not at all. So there's nobody before Jesus. The Father, the Son, and the Holy Spirit are eternal. That's his point. Omega's the last one. Now notice what it says, who is, who was, and who is to come. Now, if you let your eyes drop, go back to verse 4. Look at verse 4. John to the seven churches were in Asia, grace to you, peace from him who is, was, and is to come, from the seven spirits who are before his throne, and from Jesus Christ. So in verse 4, where it speaks about the one who is, was, and is to come, that's speaking about the Father. When you go to verse 8, that's speaking about the Son. So both the Father and the Son are eternal. That's the very point of Revelation. In John chapter 8 and verse 58, Jesus really shakes up the Jewish aristocrats. He shakes up the Pharisees, because in John 8, verse 58, Jesus declares that he and the Father are one, that he is eternal. John 8, you're looking there at 58. Jesus said to them, he's saying to the Jewish leadership, "Most assuredly I say to you, before Abraham was, I am." Did you ever read about I am before in the Bible? Where'd you read about that? The book of what? Exodus, right? Where the Father is in the burning bush, and Moses comes to the burning bush, and God says, the I am is spoken to you. So what is Jesus saying here? You know, the Greek language of the New Testament is really interesting. The expression here is ego eimi in the Greek language, and it is, I am the self-existent one. I am the one who never has a beginning, who never had an ending. See, if Christ is not eternal, if at some point in time Christ came forth from the Father, if that is true, then Jesus cannot give us eternal life.
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1: Because if at some point Christ comes forth in the Father, that means there was some point that he was not. And if there was some point that he was not, that is longer than he was. Because if you have a point in time where you begin, eternity in the past is longer than that. So here, if Jesus is not one with the Father, if he's not eternal, then he can't give us eternal life. See, why couldn't an angel come and die for us? Why couldn't an angel come and die? Because an angel has limited life. An angel is a created being. They don't possess eternal life. You cannot give something you don't have. There's a marvelous statement in the book Desire of Ages, page 530. And we find it here. And read it with me from the screen, please. In Christ is life, original, unborrowed, underived. He that has the Son has life, 1 John 5:12. This next sentence is a critical sentence. The divinity of Christ is the believer's assurance of eternal life. So what is our assurance of eternal life? It is what? That Christ never had a beginning, that Christ never had an ending. Now, what would you do if you were the devil? If you were the devil, you would try to undermine this idea that Christ is eternal. And you would take texts in the Bible and distort them. Now, let me give you two texts that are presently being distorted. First text, somebody says, so wait a minute, the Bible says Jesus is the firstborn of all creation. Do you know what that firstborn is in the Bible? When it talks about David being the firstborn, it says David is the firstborn. Was David the firstborn literally? What son was David? He was the last, the eighth. See, in the Bible, firstborn is the preeminent one. He is the one that has the privileges and the birth to the birthright. So firstborn is the one that has the title deed of the Father. So Jesus is the preeminent one above every other. It's firstborn in the sense of privilege, not firstborn in the sense of time. Somebody else says, well, Pastor Mark, what about this term only begotten? Only begotten. Doesn't it say that Jesus is only begotten? Doesn't that mean he just kind of begot, he came from the Father? See, you hear that in some circles today. But to go that direction, you destroy the eternal nature of Christ, and that's what the devil wants. So look, what about this firstborn? Greek word is monogenes. Now, when we use the word mono, how do you define mono? What's that?
3: One.
1: Genes. What's another word? Kind. The Genesis kind. So Jesus is what? One of a kind. There's nobody like him. Is Jesus fully God? Is he? Is he fully man? So is there anybody else like him in the universe? He is one of a kind. Now, this point is critically important for an end time people. Look at Hebrews chapter 1, verse 3. Hebrews 1, verse 3. What does it say in Hebrews 1, verse 3? It says, Christ is the express image of God's person and the brightness of God's glory. But then we go down to Hebrews 1, verse 8. Look at Hebrews 1, and you're looking there at verse 8. The devil will do everything he can to destroy the idea that Christ is eternal. Hebrews 1, verse 8. Now the Father is speaking, and the Father is speaking to the Son. And he says in Hebrews 1, verse 8, but to the Son, he, God, says, your throne, O God, is forever and ever. So if the Father calls the Son God, do you have confidence in what the Father says? Do you? Sure. So now, why is this so important? This point is critically important for an end time people, because the eternal Christ, who is the originator of all life and the very essence of life, can give his people eternal life. He will triumph over the principalities and powers of hell. So we cherish that in our hearts. Christ is eternal. And in those days, when we look at the grave as a dark hole in the ground, in those days when we lie in our bed at night in the darkness and shake and quiver because of death, we think of Jesus, the divine Son of God who is eternal, who burst the bonds of the tomb and triumphed over the principalities and powers of hell. And we say to ourselves, this eternal Christ can give us eternal life. We move now to the second of these descriptions of Jesus in the book of Revelation. In Revelation, Jesus is our all-powerful creator. Revelation chapter 4, verse 11. First, he is our eternal Lord. Second, he is our all-powerful creator. Revelation chapter 4. We're looking there at verse 11. You are worthy, O Lord, Revelation 4, 11. To receive glory and honor and power, for you created all things, and by your will they were created. Now, why is God worthy of praise? Why is he worthy of honor? Because he's our divine creator. And the central issue in the great controversy between good and evil is worship. And if you knock out the idea of creation, you knock out the idea of beings that are accountable to their creator. So what do you think the devil might do? He introduces the hypothesis of evolution in 1844, just at the time. You know, in 1844, Charles Darwin wrote his first draft of The Origin of Species. So what's the devil do? He wants to knock out the idea of creation. Why? Because if you knock out the idea of creation, you knock out the very basis of all worship. But in addition to that, if you knock out creation, you knock out the whole concept of the sign of creation, namely the Sabbath. And if you do that, if we simply evolved and we are merely balls of animated mud, then we have little value, we have little worth. Look, we were created as unique human beings, a one-of-a-kind creation, fashioned by God with immense value in his sight. Creation speaks of how much God values us. Our value lies in the fact we're uniquely created by God. We were created in the image of God. If the devil can knock out creation, he can then knock out the idea of the distinction between males and females. Look, Genesis chapter 1, verse 27. Genesis 1. If you call into question the first 11 chapters of the book of Genesis, if that's what you do, then in effect, you call into question the entire inspiration of the Bible, and you have no objective reality to live by. Genesis chapter 1, verse 27. Genesis 1, verse 27. Notice what Scripture says. So God created man in his own image. In the image of God, he created him. Male and female, he created them. Now notice carefully, the Bible says God created male and God created female. In an age of gender confusion, in an age of a distorted view of what a male is and what a female is, God's word still rings true. Amen. You see, we don't choose our gender. Amen. God chose it. Amen. We don't choose, oh, I want to be a boy, I want to be a girl. Not at all. It's chosen by biology. God chose that. You see, and we are valuable to God because he created us. He fashioned us in his image. Males reflect God's image in a unique way, and females reflect another aspect of God's image. I love this statement in Patriarchs and Prophets, page 44 and 45. Look, there is no ground for the supposition that man was evolved by slow degrees of development from the lower forms of animal or vegetable life. He who set the starry worlds on high and tinted with delicate skill the flowers of the field, who filled the earth and heavens with the wonders of his power when he came to crown his glorious work, to place one in the midst to stand as ruler of the fair earth, did not fail to create a being worthy of the hand that gave him life. The genealogy of our race, as given by inspiration, traces back its origin not to a line of developing germs, mollusks, and quadrupods, but to the great creator. Though formed from dust, Adam was the son of God. And Eve, formed from a rib of Adam, was the daughter of God. Here is the incredible good news. You and I are not some genetic accident. We're not some biological anomaly. We were created by God in the image of God. This statement is incredibly encouraging. Created in the image of God. We are sons and daughters of God, created in his image. The ultimate purpose of our Creator after sin is to restore us in the image that God created us in. We are irreplaceable to God. Just this last weekend, I was preaching in New York at the camp meeting. My wife and I have had a whole host of Adventist camp meetings this summer. First in Minneapolis and Minnesota camp meeting, then on to Chesapeake camp meeting, then on to Michigan camp meeting, then on to New York. And so I made a statement this last Sabbath that I was preaching in New York that I hadn't had in my notes. We were talking about creation, and I said, God does not create junk. At the end of the sermon, this young woman came up to me. Her eyes were moist with tears. Voice quivered a little bit, and she said, Pastor, we need to talk. She said, when I was a little girl, my mama used to tell me that. She came from a rather quite poor home, and she said, my mama used to tell me, Honey, God doesn't create junk. I had forgotten about it, Pastor. But I needed to hear that again today. I needed to know my value in God's sight. We need to remind ourselves of that again and again and again. See, if you knock out creation and we evolved and we're simply animals and enlarged animals, we have little worth. But if indeed we're created in the image of God, if we are sons and daughters of God, that brings a new sparkle to our eyes. It brings a new joy to our hearts because the Creator, the one that cast the heavens into space, the one who created sun, moon, and stars, that one fashioned us. So he says in Isaiah 41, verse 10, see, when the final crisis breaks in this world, in Isaiah 41, verse 10, he's telling us that whatever challenges we face, we need not fear and be filled with anxiety. We need not be confused. Why not? Isaiah 41, verse 10. Fear not, for I am with you. Be not dismayed, for I am your God. I'll strengthen you. Yes, I will help you. I'll uphold you with my righteous right hand.
2: 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And now, a final thought from Pastor Mark.
1: The one that cast the stars into space, the one that spoke and sun, moon, and stars appeared, the one that causes the planets to revolve around the sun, this God says to us, don't fear. Verse 10, don't be filled with worry and anxiety. Don't be confused. I'm your God. I'll strengthen you. I hold the planets in space, and I can indeed hold you in my hand. In the challenges we face today and the crises we'll face tomorrow, we need not fear.

0: Hi, I'm Jim Daly with Focus on the Family. When you visit the Liberty Bell, you'll see an inscription from the Bible, which says, "Proclaim liberty throughout all the land, unto all the inhabitants thereof." The Liberty Bell hasn't been rung since 1846, but every 4th of July, it's tapped 13 times by the descendants of those who signed the Declaration of Independence to remind us of our freedoms. Focus on the Family hopes you enjoy this Independence Day as you celebrate the freedom to worship God.
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3: Here's some direction for your life today from the book of Jeremiah. So now the Lord says, stop right where you are. Look for the old godly way and walk in it. Travel its path and you will find rest for your souls. Jeremiah 6, verse 16.

0: On the wall here, many of you signed this banner earlier this school year. It says, "Founded in faith, forward in mission for the finishing of the work." The series that we begin today is very much in that vein. Welcome to part one of this new series entitled Church Works. This is, as I mentioned last week, the partner to the strategic planning process that the elders are going through right now. We want to bring you along as I'll be preaching about some of the big picture items that the elders are wrestling with and seeking to implement in this process here. And my hope is in 6 months or less, we will have a strategic plan ready to begin its trial runs. And with that in mind, would you please turn in your Bibles to Acts chapter 2, verse 1. Acts chapter 2, verse 1, page 733 in the Red Bible, which is probably somewhere around where you're at. 733, Acts chapter 2, verse 1. We are going to be moving swiftly and looking at a lot of scripture today. We're going to let the Bible speak. And it is something that your fingers need to be limbered up for. So if you're on your phone or your tablet or whatever you use for the Bible or just a book in your hands, be ready because here we go. Acts chapter 2, verse 1. "When the day of Pentecost came, they," meaning the disciples and the other believers there in Jerusalem, "were all together in one place. Suddenly, a sound like the blowing of a violent wind came from heaven and filled the whole house where they were sitting. They saw what seemed to be tongues of fire that separated and came to rest on each of them. All of them were filled with the Holy Spirit and began to speak in other languages as the Spirit enabled them." Behold, the normal church. Acts chapter 2, verse 40. "With many other words, he," Peter, "warned them, and he pleaded with them, 'Save yourselves from this corrupt generation.' Those who accepted his message were baptized, and about 3,000 were added to their number that day." Behold, the normal church. Now, shortly after this, Peter and John, they go to the temple to pray, and along the way, they meet a lame man who asks them for money, and this is what happens next, verse 6 of chapter 3, Acts chapter 3, verse 6. "Then Peter said, 'Silver or gold I do not have, but what I have I give to you. In the name of Jesus Christ of Nazareth, walk.' Taking him by the right hand, he helped him up, and instantly the man's feet and ankles became strong. He jumped to his feet and began to walk. Then he went with them into the temple courts, walking and jumping and praising God. When all the people saw him walking and praising God, they recognized him as the same man who used to sit begging at the temple gate called Beautiful, and they were filled with wonder and amazement at what had happened to him. Behold, the normal church." Acts chapter 4, verse 23. This healing of this lame man gets the attention of many, many people, including the Sanhedrin, the leaders of the Jewish religious leaders. They are not happy about this. They call in Peter and John to account for this. They end up deciding not to do anything about it as Peter and John are leaving. Chapter 4, verse 23. "On their release, Peter and John went back to their own people and reported all that the chief priests and elders had said to them. When they heard this, they raised their voices together in prayer to God. 'Sovereign Lord,' they said, 'you made the heaven and the earth and the sea and everything in them. You spoke by the Holy Spirit through the mouth of your servant, our father David.'" Quote, "Why do the nations rage and the peoples plot in vain? The kings of the earth take their stand and the rulers gather together against the Lord and against his anointed one. Indeed, Herod and Pontius Pilate met together with the Gentiles and the people of Israel in this city to conspire against your holy servant Jesus, whom you anointed. They did what your power and will had decided beforehand should happen. Now, Lord, consider their threats and enable your servants to speak your word with great boldness. Stretch out your hand to heal and perform miraculous signs and wonders through the name of your holy servant Jesus.' After they prayed, the place where they were meeting was shaken, and they were all filled with the Holy Spirit and spoke the word of God boldly." Behold, the normal church. Acts chapter 5, verse 12. "The apostles performed many miraculous signs and wonders among the people, and all the believers used to meet together in Solomon's colonnade. No one else dared join them, even though they were highly regarded by the people. Nevertheless, more and more men and women believed in the Lord and were added to their number. As a result, people brought the sick into the streets and laid them on beds and mats so that at least Peter's shadow might fall on some of them as he passed by. Crowds gathered also from the towns around Jerusalem, bringing their sick and those tormented by evil spirits, and all of them were healed. Behold, the normal church. Same chapter, Acts 27, the apostles are called in to account for all of this activity. Verse 27, having brought the apostles, they made them appear before the Sanhedrin to be questioned by the high priest. We gave you strict orders not to teach in this name, he said. Yet you have filled Jerusalem with your teaching and are determined to make us guilty of this man's blood. Peter and the other apostles replied, we must obey God rather than men. The God of our fathers raised Jesus from the dead, whom you had killed by hanging him on a tree. God exalted him to his own right hand as Prince and Savior, that he might give repentance and forgiveness of sins to Israel. We are witnesses of these things, and so is the Holy Spirit, whom God has given to those who obey him. When they heard this, they were furious and wanted to put them to death. But then a man by the name of Gamaliel stands up and gives a speech that persuades them not to kill them, but simply, well, let's read verse 40. His speech persuaded them. They called the apostles in and had them flogged. They ordered them not to speak in the name of Jesus and let them go. The apostles left the Sanhedrin rejoicing because they had been counted worthy of suffering disgrace for the name. Day after day in the temple courts and from house to house, they never stopped teaching and proclaiming the good news that Jesus is the Christ. Behold, the normal church. We look back at those days, and it is tempting to think that, oh, that was just stratospherically unusual. God was doing a special thing, never to be repeated again. Not so. Not so. We are the ones today in the church around the world, too often, that are the exception. They were normal, we are not. And yet we are specifically told that the church today, in the last days before Jesus comes, will indeed return to normalcy. How do I know? Well, some interesting tidbits here. Great Controversy, page 611. The great work of the gospel is not to close with less manifestation of the power of God than marked its opening. The prophecies which were fulfilled in the outpouring of the former reign at the opening of the gospel are again to be fulfilled in the latter reign at its close. In other words, what we saw in that first century Christian church is a baseline. That is the bare minimum that God intended for his church. Now, obviously, we have strayed far from that, have we not? Hey, when was the last time 3,000 people were baptized in a day in this country? It's been a while, hasn't it? You know? But this is God's intent for us. And notice carefully the first part, the great work of the gospel is not to close with less manifestation. In other words, we're going to equal it and possibly even exceed it. And notice carefully how this is to take place. The order of events in the early Christian church gives us a clue as to how it will happen today. In the early church, the massive baptisms, the healings, the speaking in other languages so that the world could hear, the various languages and cultures of the world could hear about the gospel of Jesus Christ, that all started with the outpouring of the Holy Spirit. It was Jesus Christ in his Holy Spirit filling his people. That's what sparked all of that and powered it all the way through. And consequently, it is also clear in our day. For us to become a biblically normal church and to see the same things that happened in the early church today, we will see that by being filled with God's Spirit, but this time in both his former and latter reigns. Now, we studied this at length at the end of December. I did a series called Holy Hurricane. If you missed that, you may want to check it out. If you've forgotten it, you need to see it again because there's gold in there. Because what it talks about is what is required for the church today to receive that promised corporate blessing of the latter reign of the Holy Spirit. Now, just a brief review. The former reign on a personal level is the spark the Spirit puts in you to accept Christ as your Savior, makes a start in the faith. The latter reign of the Holy Spirit is what brings that seed to maturity in you, growing you up into the fullness of Christ. That's what it means on a personal level to receive the former and the latter reigns. Corporately with the church, The former rain was at Pentecost, Acts chapter 2, as we just read. That got the gospel started. It's going to be brought to fruition and maturity, full fruitfulness in our day at the end of time by the outpouring of the latter rain of the Holy Spirit. On a personal level, you can experience beginning today the former and latter rains of the Holy Spirit. Repent, turn to him, ask by name, Lord, please fill me with the former and latter rains of your Spirit. Jesus will not turn you away. You can begin to experience that today. For the corporate church, though, it's a little different. Because the corporate outpouring of the latter rain of the Holy Spirit will be of such magnitude that God dare not pour it out on a church that is not ready for it. You have to be ready to handle that kind of power. And so there are specific steps. We went through those. You can look at it December 2023. I encourage you to look that up. I'm not going to take the time to review it now. I will simply say this. There is no substitute for the presence and power of the Holy Spirit. You can't fake it. You can't substitute for it. He is supreme. We're encouraged in the spirit of prophecy to seek the blessing of the outpouring of the latter rain of the Holy Spirit because it brings all other blessings in its train. So let the church begin there. Which leads us to a crucial point. When we as a body, as a global body, when we begin to focus on this blessing and seek for it, pray for it, ask for it, believe for it, when we do these things, there is a way in which the Spirit is going to guide us, a way in which we conduct ourselves. 1 Corinthians 15, verse 58, please. 1 Corinthians chapter 15, verse 58, page 776 in your red Bibles. 776, 1 Corinthians chapter 15, verse 58. The movings of the Spirit in us will lead us to order our lives in a certain way. Verse 58, 1 Corinthians 15, says, therefore, my dear brothers, stand firm. Let nothing move you. Always give yourselves fully to the work of whose work? The work of the Lord, to the work of the Lord, because you know that your labor in the Lord is not in vain. Always give yourselves. How often? Always. Yeah, that's pretty clear, isn't it? Always give yourselves fully to the work of the Lord. Now, some of your translations say abounding in the work of the Lord. Excellent translation. Abounding, effervescing, overflowing in the works of the Lord. Now, here's the thing. Do you see what this means? What this means is that we are to center our lives around God's work, not vice versa. If you're going to abound in the works of the Lord, if you're going to give yourself fully to the work of the Lord, well, notice carefully, the work of the Lord is done through his body, his church. And yet for so many people, the church is a hobby. It's kind of a fun thing they do every now and then. Maybe get to see some friends and family, you know. If there's a good speaker, they'll show up. If not, you know, let somebody else show up, kind of thing. And yet here, Paul just kind of pulls back the curtain on that mediocre, fake Christianity and says, no. It's not a hobby. You're not supposed to inject God and his church into the little corners of your life if you happen to have the time. No. Instead, we are to orbit our lives around his work, abundantly overflowing in the Lord's work. That's to be the organizing principle, not the other way around. And notice in what manner the Lord's work is to be accomplished. I'm going to put a text on the screen here. You've seen this before. You'll probably see it again. It is one of the most powerful verses outside of the Gospels that talks about, well, let me just show you. Philippians chapter 1, verse 27 and 28. Whatever happens, conduct yourselves in a manner worthy of the gospel of Christ. Well, what would that look like? Then, whether I come and see you or only hear about you in my absence, I will know that you stand firm in one spirit, contending as one person for the faith of the gospel. Now, back in 2023, when we first studied this particular text, we saw this as a call to unity, absolutely. I mean, this contending as one person, we are to be unified in the church. We're not to have backbiting and gossiping, this kind of a thing. We're to be brothers and sisters in Christ, unified together. Amen? That was a fairly weak amen, but we'll get going. Stay with me, all right? Okay. Unity is one of the primary calls here, but there is more. It is not just a call to unity. As important as that call is, it is also a call to this. As we orbit our lives around God's work, his church, we are to do that work together in a systematic and organized way. You say, well, how do you know?
1: Well, I mean, contending as one person for the faith of the gospel. You know, if the church has any size in it at all, how do you do that unless you're organized? It's impossible. I mean, so the message here, even at this early stage, is quite clear. God's church is to be organized. In fact, so serious is the need for a healthy level of organization in God's church that the Spirit of God has directly addressed this on more than one occasion. Now, there's a whole bunch of things I could show you here. I'm just going to show you two. First, let's start with Scripture. Let me put it here on the screen. 1 Corinthians chapter 14, verses 33 and 40. Now, the Corinthian church was an interesting church. It had interesting issues, and Paul had to address some fascinating things. Now, here's what he has to say to them. He says, for God is not a God of, what's that next word? Disorder. Okay, God is not a God of disorder. Some translations say confusion. But everything, verse 40, should be done in a fitting and orderly way. How many things should be done in a fitting and orderly way? Everything. I mean, now let this sink in. This is, let's just be honest. This is an extreme statement. And it's made intentionally. The Spirit of God inspired Paul to write these very words. That God is not a God of disorder, but everything should be done in a fitting and orderly way. Now, isn't it true, present company accepted, we're all okay? But I've heard that there are some Christians that actually do the opposite with this. They say that because it's for God, I can be sloppy. Because it's for God and for Christians, well, they'll forgive me if I don't do a good job, right? You know, it's true, we might forgive you, but man, what a slap in the face to the God of the universe. When we give him haphazard stuff, when we give him the leftovers, when we say, oh, it's just for God, you know, it doesn't really matter. No. Because it's for God, Jesus Christ, the one who loves us and gave his life for us on the cross, the ultimate example of sacrificial love, because of who God is, he deserves our best. You know, I've heard of some Sabbath school teachers, not here, that on their way to church plan what they're going to do for Sabbath school. You know what? Maybe you're a genius. Maybe you can get away with that. But God here said it very clearly through his servant Paul, God is not a God of disorder. Everything should be done in a fitting and orderly way, in an orderly way. Spirit of Prophecy picks up on this theme in a number of places. Let me just show you one here. This is Patriarchs and Prophets 3:76. God is a God of order, probably referring back to 1 Corinthians where we just read. Everything connected with heaven is in perfect order. Subjection and thorough discipline mark the movements of the angelic host. Success can only attend order and harmonious action. God requires order and system in his work now, no less than in the days of Israel. All who are working for him are to labor intelligently, not in a careless, haphazard manner. He would have his work done with faith, yes, and exactness, that he may place the seal of his approval upon it. Huh. Do you know what Scripture refers to as the seal of God's approval? It's the Holy Spirit. You can look it up afterwards. Ephesians 1 verse 13 talks about this. You know, in the last days, the seal of God will have very much to do with the observance of the seventh-day Sabbath, the Holy Spirit working through us to observe the seventh-day Sabbath. And in general, the Holy Spirit is the seal of God. So let this sink in. Could it be that one of the main reasons why the latter rain has not been poured out on the corporate church around the world is because there are too many churches that are sloppy in how they do ministry for God? God says, I can place my seal of approval on it if it's done in an orderly way. Now, to me, this begs the question. Why is good organization among God's people so important? I mean, again, these are not like, you know, demure statements. These are powerful, power-packed things that are being called for here. How come? Why is good organization in a church so important? Well, there's all kinds of benefits to it. Let me just give you four this morning. And the first one is found in Titus chapter 1. Titus, book of Titus chapter 1, beginning with verse 5. It's page 802 in your red Bible. Page 802, Titus chapter 1, beginning with verse 5. Now, Titus was a protege, an understudy of the Apostle Paul. Apostle Paul, of course, was church planter extraordinaire. Titus went with him apparently through a number of places, including the Mediterranean, the seaboard there in the north of the Mediterranean Sea, including the island of Crete and they didn't quite finish what needed to be finished. That's where we join the story here. Titus chapter 1, verse 5. Paul says, "The reason I left you, Titus, in Crete, was that you might straighten out what was left unfinished and appoint elders in every town as I directed you." Now, pause for just a moment. This is an organizational move. Is it a spiritual move? Absolutely. But it is also an organizational one. Now, the verses that immediately follow this give the qualifications for an elder. And usually when we go to this portion of scripture, that's why we're there. It's a good reason. But skip down to verse 9, please, because there it tells why, among other reasons, this organizational change needs to be made. Verse 9, "He, the elder, must hold firmly to the trustworthy message as it has been taught," this is a reference to the gospel, "so that he can encourage others by sound doctrine and refute those who oppose it." So encouraging those who have already heard it and opposing those who oppose it, refute them. Verse 10, "For there are many rebellious people, mere talkers and deceivers, especially those of the circumcision group. They must be silenced, because they are ruining whole household by teaching things they ought not to teach, and that for the sake of dishonest gain." A first benefit to the local church of good organization is this. Good organization keeps the main thing the main thing. It keeps the main thing the main thing. On Crete, apparently, no sooner had these church plants been planted that there are other people, they said, particularly the group of the circumcision, so these are unwilling Jews, the Jews that have no interest in the Christian faith, they are teaching a false gospel. They are trying to get something which is not the main thing into the spotlight of the main thing. Paul says, organizational change. We need to up the level of organization. We're going to add these leaders, these elders, and they will keep the main thing, the main thing. They will refute error, and they will teach good, the right thing, the mission, the gospel message of the church. That's what it's for. This is never to be dispensed with in any church. And yet there are churches today out there in the world that do not keep the main thing the main thing. And to me, the worst thing that I see is when I see churches doing good things that have nothing to do with the unique message and mission of the Seventh-day Adventist Church. Let that sink in. You can chew on that one over potluck. Good organization keeps the main thing the main thing. And there is a second thing that we see here in the advice given to Titus. Good organization makes mission fulfillment the responsibility of the many, not the few. Now again, let that sink in. Who was the authority up to this point for the churches planted on Crete? Well, I can tell you who it would be without even having it specifically laid out. Paul and Titus. They're the planters. I mean, it only stands to reason. They were the authority. And what Paul is in essence saying is,

have the ability to really mess things up, you don't have the ability to really do things right. You follow me? This is one of the simple but genius principles that Christ is laying out for his church. He says authority is not to be centered in just one or two people. It's to be dispersed throughout a congregation, that there are many now who are invested in this gospel work and this mission. Many people who are seeking to keep the church on track. You know, ladies and gentlemen, I have bad news. Adventism in the West has fallen head over heels in love with centralized authority in the local church. And it is killing us. It is like a noose around our neck, and the knot is getting tighter and tighter, and it is choking off our effectiveness. And some of you might be thinking, well, how so? I'll tell you some other time. You need to keep coming back. We're going to talk about that. We'll come back in a future installment of the Church Work Series, but I'm not going to tell you about that today. Stay tuned, all right? Stay tuned. This brings us to benefit number three, and this one is a whopper. It's huge. Turn your Bibles, please, to Acts chapter 6, verse 1. Acts chapter 6, verse 1. Being in the book of Acts, obviously, again, this is the early Christian church. This is the normal church. They are growing in their level of organization. And we're going to see firsthand here what this third benefit is. Acts chapter 6, verse 1, page 737. My apologies, 737. In those days, when the number of disciples was increasing, the Grecian Jews among them complained against the Hebraic Jews because their widows were being overlooked in the daily distribution of food. So the 12 gathered all the disciples together and said, "It would not be right for us to neglect the ministry of the word of God in order to wait on tables." Pause right there, please. So they are dealing with an organizational problem. There's a legitimate need, okay, that the ministry needs to take care of, but they are not organizationally set up to deal with it. So what's the solution? Verse 3, "Brothers, choose 7 men from among you who are known to be full of the Spirit and wisdom. We will turn this responsibility over to them and will give our attention to prayer and the ministry of the word." This proposal pleased the whole group. They chose Stephen, a man full of faith in the Holy Spirit, also Philip, Prochorus, Nicanor, Timon, Parmenas, and Nicholas from Antioch, a convert to Judaism. They presented these men to the apostles, who prayed and laid their hands on them. So the word of God spread. The number of disciples in Jerusalem increased rapidly, and a large number of priests became obedient to the faith. A third benefit to good organization in the local church is this: good organization reduces or eliminates a church's weaknesses. It reduces or eliminates a church's weaknesses. Now, this is crystal clear in Acts chapter 6. The weakness is that people were starving. That's a pretty big weakness, okay? If humans don't have food, after a little while, things get bad. And so this is a serious problem. It's an organizational problem. The apostles gather, and under the guidance of the Holy Spirit, they expand the level of organization. And in this case, they eliminated the problem. They didn't just reduce it. They eliminated it, which is exactly what good organization is supposed to do. Now, I cannot emphasize this third benefit enough. It is crucial. Because if instead of good organization, there is bad organization, then that bad organization will not only not reduce or eliminate a church's weaknesses, it will instead magnify and perpetuate those weaknesses. Which reminds me of a story. Let's see. At a church within 10,000 miles of here in the last 30 years, I had a Sabbath off. Aha. Didn't happen very often, but every now and then it did. And my wife and I talked and said, "Hey, why don't we go visit such and such a church?" It was a bit of a drive to get down there. So, hey, that'd be great. Get to hear somebody else preach. And I thought that'd be a great idea. So let's go. So we get in the car, and there's traffic, and it's a bit of a drive. We end up late to the church. It's after Sabbath school has started. And we get there to where the church is, and there's no parking. There's no place to park. We drive around in circles there a couple of times. Oh, man, I don't know. Finally found a spot. Now we're definitely late. Okay. So we get out of the car. We go into the kind of the sidewalk area there leading up to what is very

clearly an official entrance of the church. You know, glass windows, atrium, this kind of a thing there. I walk up to the door and I pull on it and it's locked. Look at my watch. Yeah, it's Saturday and it says Seventh-day Adventist on the sign. So I think we're in the right place, okay? Now, this is a church of like maybe 100 people, 150 people in attendance. So it's not huge, it's not tiny, but you know, certainly somebody should be there to unlock the doors, but not today. And I look inside, you know, there's nobody there in the lobby. So I say to my family, okay, wait here. I go through the wet grass and find this side door. And just on a whim, I tried it and it was unlocked. I thought, well, this must be the guest entrance, okay? So I open the door, make my way back to the atrium, don't see a soul, let my family in. And then we're kind of like, well, where is Sabbath school? You know, where is anything here? I hear some voices talking. And I follow the voices down a hallway. And there's, turns out, there, just a hallway away, there's a Sabbath school class meeting in the hallway there. And I walk up, you know, clearly with this kind of, you know, guest, I don't know what I'm doing, look on my face. The Sabbath school teacher, she looks up at me, pauses for a moment, says nothing, and goes back to teaching her Sabbath school class. All right. Nobody in the class looks up. Nobody just says anything. So, okay, I stood there for a little bit, and then I'll go back to the lobby. And I said, well, let's just wait it out. You know, maybe Sabbath school should be over not too long, and we'll go into the church service, and maybe things will get better, okay? Sure enough, people start to come into the lobby. Not a soul says hello. Not a soul. This is not a mega church, ladies and gentlemen. There's easily a low enough number of people that they know we don't belong there, okay? We're guests. Nobody says a word. Go into the sanctuary, endure the worship service. When it finishes, now my wife had to correct me on this because I said this part wrong in first service. We actually did check ahead of time to see if there was a potluck for guests afterwards. I was mixing it up with another church. I thought we didn't know whether or not it was for guests. It was. It was a potluck for guests. I didn't know where it was. And nobody's talking to me, so I thought, well, let's just wait for the crowd to go, right? And we'll follow the crowd where it's downstairs. We follow the crowd. We go downstairs. We're like the last in line. By the time we funnel into the fairly small fellowship hall, all of the tables are filled. All of the members are eating. And I kid you not, true story, we spent the next about 20 minutes standing against the wall. Got a picture of this. There's like three or four tables right here, just 2-3 feet away, filled with very happy church members, all eating their food. And me and my family and maybe a couple other guests were all standing against the wall, waiting for our turn. I'm thinking to myself, I'm going to preach about this someday. When our 20 minutes was done, the first person to speak to us went like this. They kind of waved a little bit, and they motioned that when they were finished, we could have their table. So gracious. They finished. We got plates. We went in, took the scraps from the remainder of what was left on the potluck table, went down, and we had our potluck meal there at that church. And I'll tell you what, if I had not been an employee of the Seventh-day Adventist Church, well, anyway, we never went back again. Never went back, right? And here's the thing. Good organization would have caught that. And some of you are thinking, well, common sense would have caught that, right? As it turns out, good organization and common sense have some things in common, okay? Do you see why bad organization can be so deadly? You can miss people. You can miss opportunities to share Christ with people if you are poorly organized as a church. If any church is poorly organized, guests can come, guests can go, and they are no better for having been in your presence. This thing of organization is not a small deal. It's huge. If there had been good organization in that church, or even moderately good organization, here's what might have happened, maybe at board meeting later that week, right? Hey, George, did you see that we had guests standing against the fellowship hall wall? Yeah, Bob, I saw that. What'd you think about that, huh? Well, I think maybe they wanted to eat. I think they probably did too. I've got an idea. Why don't we let guests go first at the potluck meal? Oh, I don't know, George. That's pretty extreme. You think we should do that? All right. And then they could debate about it, and maybe hopefully if the Spirit has its way, they'll say, oh, yeah, that's a good idea. Let's let guests go first. Simple matter of organization.
Because you see, good organization invites critique. Good organization in a church is constantly asking itself, how are we doing at fulfilling the mission that God has given us to do? And if we're doing great, praise the Lord. Let's keep doing those things. If there's parts that we have weak spots, let's fix those things. That's what good organization is for in a local church. Acts chapter 6 did it. Who makes themselves an exception? Oh, how we need good organization. Which brings me to a final benefit for this morning. Acts chapter 13, verse 1, please. Acts chapter 13, verse 1. We're going to visit here. This is page 743 in your red Bible. In Acts chapter 13, we visit the church at Antioch. This was a good church. They were doing well. They were in tune with the Spirit. They were in tune with the Word. This is what happens there. Acts 13, verse 1. In the church at Antioch, there were prophets and teachers. Barnabas, Simeon called Niger, Lucius of Cyrene, Manaen, who had been brought up with Herod the Tetrarch, and Saul. While they were worshiping the Lord and fasting, the Holy Spirit said, "Set apart for me Barnabas and Saul for the work to which I have called them." So after they had fasted and prayed, they placed their hands on them and sent them off. Benefit number 4 of good organization in the local church is this. Good organization recognizes people's gifts and deploys them into meaningful ministry, usually in teams. Spectatorship can thus be dramatically reduced, and member fruitfulness and fulfillment can skyrocket. You see what's happening here in Antioch? The Holy Spirit is setting the pattern for every other church to come. The Holy Spirit says to the church, I want you to recognize the giftedness of Saul, soon to be Paul, and Barnabas. I want you to recognize it, and I want you to deploy them into the ministry that I have equipped them to do. Well, you know what? They did this, and it was incredibly successful. How do I know? Because Paul and Barnabas planted a lot of churches. Gross understatement. They planted a lot of churches. Those churches were organized the same way that they saw the Holy Spirit organized Antioch, namely this, that in those churches, spiritual gifts were identified, and the members were employed into meaningful ministry. That happened, and other people became converts to Jesus Christ. That meant that more churches were planted in new areas, and that's why you're sitting here today. Because the chain was unbroken. Churches acknowledging the giftedness of individual members and deploying them into fruitful ministry for God. And notice this carefully. I don't think that Saul, soon to be Paul, was sitting around Antioch feeling, you know, moping and groaning, right? I think he probably had a fair level of fulfillment, but nothing compared to the fulfillment and fruitfulness that he experienced when the church sent him out and deployed him into ministry. And they did it as a team. You know, this team thing occurs over and over and over in the New Testament. And for good reason. You know, I've heard people, when they go into a large church, they attend a large church, they say, this church is so big, I don't know how to make friends here. But when a church is filled with ministry teams, there can be meaningful, fulfilling place for nearly everyone. A ministry team can be the perfect place for building friendships that last forever. We are not meant to be in this world alone. Amen? So God says, I strongly want my children to live and work and serve together in this team environment, and good organization in a local church can make that happen. Pioneer family, there's much more that we could be said about this. We'll talk more about these things later on. But for now, suffice it to say this, good organization can bring some very good benefits to a local church. That's why the elders are going through the strategic planning process. You know, there's so many good things that are already happening here. We want to take those things and capitalize on them and multiply them even further for the glory of God. We want to continue to stay focused on our mission. We want as many people as possible working to maintain that focus. And if we find weaknesses, well, we want to identify them, eliminate them if possible, or at least reduce them to a manageable size. We want to find the giftedness of as many of you as possible and deploy you into meaningful and effective ministry for Christ. And we long for as many of you as possible to find strength and courage and meaning in a team of fellow believers that is actively working to expand God's kingdom on earth. That's why we're doing this process.
want to leave you with a final text here. I'm going to put it on the screen. These are the words of Jesus. He's speaking with his disciples. Here's what happens. Matthew chapter 16, beginning at verse 13. When Jesus came into the region of Caesarea Philippi, he asked his disciples, saying, "Who do men say that I, the Son of Man, am?" So they said, "Some say John the Baptist, some Elijah, and others Jeremiah or one of the prophets." He said to them, "But who do you say that I am?" Simon Peter answered and said, "You are the Christ, the Son of the living God." Jesus answered and said to him, "Blessed are you, Simon Bar-Jonah, for flesh and blood has not revealed this to you, but my Father who is in heaven. And I also say to you," pointing at Peter, "that you are Peter," and then pointing back at himself, "and on this rock I will build my church." And notice this last phrase, "and the gates of hell shall not prevail against it." That last phrase may be one of the strongest statements of organization in the church that Christ ever made. You say, how can that be? Let me understand. You know, I remember when I first read this text, I was probably like 13, 14 years old, and I got it wrong the first time. When I read it, for whatever reason, to me, what came out of it is that the local church is a fortress, and it's got gates that Satan can't penetrate. Okay. But if you think about the metaphor that Jesus is using here, that's actually the opposite of what he's saying. You see, the church is not merely a fortress to run into and slam the doors behind us. It is instead to be like an army that uses a battering ram. Did you see that there? Well, what does it say? It says, "The gates of hell shall not prevail against it." So the gates of what? Of hell. Okay, so this is not the kingdom. This is not a church. This is not God. The gates of hell. So in other words, hell is being symbolized as a fortress here with gates. And a battering ram was the weapon against gates in those days, actually for hundreds of years after that as well. If you don't know what a battering ram was, it was simply this: an army trained and organized to do so. If they came to a fortress of the enemy and they needed to break through the gates were almost always, you know, maybe metal crossbars here and hasps and thick wood, often very thick wood, very hard to get through unless you had a battering ram. And so this trained and organized army would go to the forest. They would cut down the biggest tree they felt they could carry. You get 20 guys on one side, 20 guys on the other. You know, the little branches left over here so you have a handle. And that trained, organized army would take that battering ram in one arm and their shields over their head to keep the arrows off of them. And they would march up to the gates of the enemy. And in an organized fashion, they would begin this rhythm. One, two, three, until at last those gates came down. Do you see the power of the picture that Jesus is creating here? Jesus is saying that we're not to be a fortress that we all huddle in scared. No. We are instead to be like his army, an army that takes the battle to the enemy. We're not to sit around waiting for the devil to make the first move. We are to actively move to engage the spiritual strongholds of evil on this planet, powered by God's Spirit, organized in keeping with his word, working together in a systematic and orderly fashion. And when we do that, it's as though the gospel becomes this battering ram that we keep working together in united effort, and eventually the gates of hell will not stand. Because that's what happens when a church becomes normal. A church becomes organized and unified in an orderly fashion, working for the cause of Christ. And ladies and gentlemen, I'll tell you the truth, not because I say so, but because God says so. That kind of church will win, because the gates of hell will not prevail against it. I'll tell you what, ladies and gentlemen, I want to see that. I want to be there. I want to be a part of that. How about you?

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His email address is shane.anderson@pmchurch.org. Again, that's shane.anderson@pmchurch.org. Until next time, may God bless you and keep you. May He wrap His arms of love around you and give you peace.

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1: Yea, though I walk through the valley of the shadow of death, I will fear no evil, for you are with me. Your rod and your staff, they comfort me. The Psalmist, Psalm 23, 4. Hi, it's Nathan, and this is day 4 of 30 days of pushing back fear. Sharp rocks reach high into the churning sky. Lightning shatters the stillness of the night and ricochets off canyon walls. Ferocious wind hurtles down the narrow canyon, snatching up trees and loose rock as it rumbles past. Yet, in the middle of it all, a place of peace. There, in the center of the storm, the Lamb is sheltered in a sliver of space beneath a towering rock, held tightly under the shepherd's warm cloak. All is well. The shepherd is awake, watching, protecting. And that means you, as the sheep, are safe, resting in the middle of the storm.

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3: Here's some direction for your life today from the book of Jeremiah. So now the Lord says, stop right where you are. Look for the old godly way and walk in it. Travel its path and you will find rest for your souls. Jeremiah 6, verse 16.

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Have you ever been around someone who always seems to have a ready smile and a joyful spirit? They're just a delight to be with. Something magnetic seems to draw us to them. Well, that's the kind of person we need to be if we're ever going to share Christ effectively with others. And as we'll see, being joyful has some great benefits for us too. So stay with us today for a little encouragement to choose joy. We'll be right back.

Welcome back to Psalm 95, the radio outreach ministry of the National Christian Choir from the greater metropolitan area surrounding our nation's capital. I'm Kathy Bowman, your host for this weekly time of worship featuring scripture, commentary, and the inspiring music of the choir, all designed to encourage you in your faith journey. And I'm delighted that you found time today to join me here as we focus on the importance of having a joyful spirit, of cultivating an attitude that reflects the joy of the Lord, at least most of the time. As I was preparing this broadcast, I couldn't help but think of the fairy tale Snow White and the Seven Dwarfs. You may remember that the dwarfs' names described their actions or personality: grumpy, happy, sleepy, bashful, dopey, and so on. But the one that matches our theme today is, of course, happy. He's described as the joyous, laughing dwarf who brings constant cheer. And being someone who matches that description is not just for fairy tales. Scripture is filled with the admonition to be joyful and to rejoice always. Joy is one of the fruits of the Spirit, so it should be readily on display in our lives as we're walking in the Spirit of

Being joyful just isn't a byproduct of getting a raise at work, or finding a great outfit on sale, or getting an unexpected phone call or visit from a child or grandchild. As we'll see today, being joyful is a choice. Even when circumstances around us aren't that great, and may even look pretty disastrous, we can still choose to face those things with a joyful heart. And here's why. If we're believers, we can look at problems with hope rather than despair. After all, we don't have to face them alone, first of all. And secondly, we serve an almighty God who created us, knows us better than we know ourselves, and is already ahead of us in planning for a solution to whatever negative situation we're encountering. It didn't catch God by surprise. He knows every one of the days we'll face, good, bad, or boring, and He's got a plan to get us through them. We just have to get on His wavelength and tune out the negative vibes, the fearful thoughts, the woulda, coulda, shoulda feelings that we beat ourselves up with as we think of things we might have done differently to prevent whatever we're going through. Remember, James writes in chapter 1, beginning in verse 2 of his epistle, "Count it all joy, my brothers, when you meet trials of various kinds, for you know that the testing of your faith produces steadfastness. And let steadfastness have its full effect, that you may be perfect and complete, lacking in nothing. If any of you lacks wisdom, let him ask God, who gives generously to all without reproach, and it will be given him." So even trials and difficulties can be opportunities to see God work and to grow in our faith. That's why we can consider them as joys and not just problems.

In case you just tuned in, you're listening to Psalm 95, the global broadcast ministry of the National Christian Choir, based in the Washington, D.C., Baltimore area and surrounding states. I'm your host, Kathy Bowman, and I'm so glad you could join me here as we talk about joy and the fact that we can make a choice to be joyful. It's not just a feeling that comes when life's going great. We will all face situations when it's extremely hard to find joy anywhere around. It could be when we're facing tragedy or loss, or perhaps we've experienced a major disappointment or a betrayal by someone we trusted. Those are causes of very real and honest feelings of sorrow. But we need to realize that the Lord walks with us. Psalm 23 verse 4 says, "Even though I walk through the valley of the shadow of death, I will fear no evil, for you are with me. Your rod and your staff, they comfort me." And sometimes if we look really hard for it, we'll see the tiniest sprout of hope or joy peeking through the soil of sorrow that seems to cover everything around us. And when we catch even that glimmer of joy, we should begin to acknowledge it and thank God for it. And as the thanksgiving and praise for even the smallest sign of joy begins to flow, we'll find that the Lord will lift us up and begin to carry us through the hard places and into a place of peace and trust that only He can provide.

Psalm 16, verse 11 says, "You make known to me the path of life. In your presence there is fullness of joy. At your right hand are pleasures forevermore." So from this we learn that the presence of the Lord is key to our joy. And by his presence with us, we know the paths we should follow. We make good and wise decisions. And if you say, "Well, Kathy, how do I know if God is really with me?" Let me respond this way. You may not feel anything in a physical sense, but by faith, if you ask him to be near and believe that he is near, then he's going to be near. This is how we exercise our faith, by taking him at his word and trusting the truth of that word and declaring to yourself that you will not doubt, but will believe that he is with you.

And here's another key to choosing joy in your life. In John 16:24, Jesus says, "Until now you have asked nothing in my name. Ask and you will receive, that your joy may be full." Oh, that we would all experience the joy that comes when we've prayed for something in Jesus' name and then received an answer to that prayer. Jesus invites us in this verse to ask Him for what we need. Philippians 4:6 echoes that instruction, saying, "Be anxious about nothing, but in everything, by prayer and petition, with thanksgiving, present your requests to God." So really, it's our own fault if we're not asking God for help, for provision, for understanding, and anything else we need. And when we see answers come, the joy that follows is almost unexplainable. The God of the universe heard us and answered us. Now let me be clear on one thing. Sometimes His answer is no. And of course, not as much joy comes when that's the answer He gives, at least right away. But often, later on, we see the reason for that no, and then we're joyful in that He has protected us with that no, or given us something so much better than what we asked for. Or, as is always the case, He knows more than we can see or discern at the moment, and He has our best interest at heart. So I've learned to trust His answers, the yeses and the noes, and being able to trust Him completely in this is a source of abundant and very real joy.

Now, as if you needed any more reasons to choose joy in your life, we find these scriptures particularly meaningful. Proverbs 17:22 says, "A joyful heart is good medicine, but a crushed spirit dries up the bones." And Nehemiah 8:10 tells us, "The joy of the Lord is your strength." So just imagine, by choosing joy, we tap into both strength and good medicine. Being joyful is truly a health benefit, and who doesn't need that? Let's try to remember always to find the joy of the Lord as we go about our daily lives. Focus on the good things that God has done for you. Remember every one of His blessings and be thankful for them. If you'll do that, I believe you will make great strides in always choosing joy.

We close with a wonderful reminder to be joyful. You'll hear some of the lyrics to the familiar Christmas carol, Joy to the World, but in a different setting that I believe you'll find uplifting. It encourages us to sing joy. And whether you're a singer or not, you can certainly sing joy in your heart and let that joy show on your face and in your speech and in your actions. Try smiling for no apparent reason other than the love and goodness of God toward you. Whether you're having a good day or the worst day ever, put a smile on and decide to choose joy.

Well, we are all out of time for today, but thank you so much for tuning in. And don't go quite yet. I have some wonderful things to tell you about the choir. The choir's next concert is coming up on Saturday, August 1st. We'll be singing at Cleona Camp Grove in Lebanon, Pennsylvania at 7 p.m. The start time was previously announced to be at 6, but the correct time now is 7 o'clock p.m. If you've never attended one of our camp meeting concerts, you'll definitely want to be there. 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So be sure to mark Saturday, August 1st, 7 o'clock p.m. on your calendar for the National Christian Choir Concert at Cleona Camp Grove in Lebanon, Pennsylvania. 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And right now we have a special way of saying thank you when you contribute to the ministry of the choir this month. 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National Christian Choir, P.O. Box 1600, Germantown, Maryland, 20875. That's National Christian Choir, P.O. Box 1600, Germantown, Maryland, 20875. Now let me tell you about the new recording the choir is working on to be released early this fall. The album is called Believe and features songs that will inspire you and lead you in worship. 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Again, nationalchristianchoir.org. Once again, this is Kathy Bowman thanking you for joining me today. 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

0: Teacher Lauren Johnson returned all the graded essays but one. 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
0: 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Instead of just grading an essay, Mr. Johnson changed a life. 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And I wrote this to thank him.
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5: Here's some direction for your life today from the book of Jeremiah. So now the Lord says, stop right where you are. Look for the old godly way and walk in it. Travel its path and you will find rest for your souls. Jeremiah 6, verse 16.

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2: The state of drunkenness described in Revelation 17 is a spiritual intoxication that has blinded the world to the signs of the times. 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
3: 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No, not the popular beer commercial, Miller Time. You'll understand as you listen to this next message on the End Time Prophecy series that we've been running entitled Miller Time. If you have questions, remember the phone number, 866-794-3278, and I'll have that phone number along with other information at the close of today's message. Here's Pastor Mike with Miller Time. Today's Reaching Your Heart.
2: Dear Heavenly Father, as we open the Bible today, we need our minds opened. We live in an age that wants sound bites. We live in a time when we want to have everything so illustrated that we can have a faith without content. Father, you know the challenge I'm facing today, that to get into Daniel chapter 12 and Revelation 10, it means we're going to have to focus in and study the Bible like the early Advent pioneers did in the 1840s. Father, give us a little of what they had this morning. Focus, study the scripture, and most of all, love for Jesus. In his name, amen. The perennial beer commercial contains the catchy slogan that goes something like this: it's time to relax. It's time to have some fun. It's time to cuddle up to someone you love. It's time to enjoy your friends. It's Miller time. You ever heard that? You haven't heard that? Oh, come on. You watch football every now and then? I think so. That's a nice way of saying it's time to get drunk and forget all your worries. It's time to let your brain cells die and surrender to your feelings and your passions. It's Miller time means that it's time to get a little drunk and forget your worries. It's time to forget your God a little bit and have a little fun at the sake of your soul. It's the perennial pursuit of the modern madness. It's Miller time. According to the Bible, there is a spiritual state of drunkenness that will overtake the world just before Jesus Christ returns. It will be Miller time, and most of the world will be drunk on the wine of an end-time delusion, drunk on the wine of Babylon, and unable to understand the signs of the times. It will be Miller time. Take your Bibles and turn with me to Revelation 17, verse 1. Here, the writer of Revelation records the end-time intoxication in these words: "Then one of the seven angels who had the seven bowls came and said to me, 'Come and I will show you the judgment of the great harlot who is seated upon many waters.'" Verse 2. "With whom the kings of the earth have committed fornication, and with the wine of whose fornication the dwellers on earth have become drunk." It's Miller time. The state of drunkenness described in Revelation 17 is a spiritual intoxication that has blinded the world to the signs of the times. It is a state of mind and soul that has robbed people of their ability to focus into the scriptures, to understand the historical flow of the prophecies, to perceive the connection of the prophecies to the everlasting gospel. It's Miller time. Symbolically, drunkenness represents an inability to understand the prophetic word. Isaiah 28, verse 7, it says, "These also reel with wine and stagger with strong drink. The priest and the prophet reel with strong drink. They are confused with wine. They stagger with strong drink. They err in prophetic vision. They stumble in giving judgment." Daniel understood the prophecies because he would not play with his conscience. He understood the prophecies because he would not partake of the wine of Babylon. He turned his heart to God without reservation. He poured his life into the living Creator God. And as a result, God took this simple man and endowed him with superhuman abilities to understand the prophetic visions of his time. Daniel 1, verse 18, very clear. Here's a statement of Daniel's commitment to God. "Daniel resolved," or determined, "that he would not defile himself with the king's rich food or with the wine with which he drank." He said, "I will not drink the wine of Babylon." Now look at verse 16. So the steward took away their rich food and the wine they were to drink and gave them vegetables. Verse 17, and as for these four youths, God gave them learning and skill in all letters and wisdom, and Daniel had understanding in all visions and dreams. In Daniel chapter 1, Daniel receives prophetic understanding because he takes a heart stand with God. He chooses not to take the wine of Babylon. And in Daniel chapter 12, Daniel describes prophetically a group of people that arise after the 1260 years, after 1798, who make exactly that same decision inside their heart and mind. Daniel 12, verse 4. But you, Daniel, shut up the words, seal the book until the time of the end. Many shall run to and fro, and knowledge shall increase. The Hebrew word translated to and fro is a verb that literally means to move your eyes back and forth. If you take your Bibles and pop over to Zechariah 4, verse 10, you'll see the use of this verb in another context. At the very end of the verse, it says, these are the eyes of the Lord which range to and fro throughout the earth. So it's not talking about feet running back and forth. It's not talking about spaceships or trains. It's talking about eyes moving back and forth over the open book of Daniel at the end of time. Daniel predicted that his book would be unsealed at the end of the 1260 years, and there would arise a generation of believers, of Christians who would not play around with their religion, who would open the book, who would ask for divine guidance, and they would receive the gift of understanding. The time for the unsealing of the book of Daniel is described very clearly in Daniel 12, verse 5 and following. Let's look at it together. Then I, Daniel, looked, and behold, two others stood, one on this bank of the stream and one on that bank of the stream. And I said to the man in linen who was above the waters of the stream, how long shall it be till the end of these wonders? The man clothed in linen who was above the waters of the stream raised his right hand and his left hand toward heaven. And I heard him swear by him who lives forever and ever that it would be for a time, two times, and half a time. And that when the shattering of the power of the holy people comes to an end, all of these things would be accomplished. The question is asked by an angel in verse 6, how long? How long until the book is opened up? How long until the terrible suppression of the Middle Ages comes to an end? And the answer is given in verse 7. When the time, times, and the dividing of times, or the 1260 years of the Middle Ages comes to an end, the medieval persecutions will also end, and the book of Daniel will finally be unsealed. We have discovered in our previous lectures that the 1260 years started in 538 when the little horn power received the first vestiges of political power and ended in 1798 when it lost its right to have a kingdom. Daniel 12:7 indicates that in the year 1798, at the end of this 1260-year span of church history, the book of Daniel was unsealed to the Christian world. The manner and time for the unsealing of the book of Daniel is obviously the question that is occupying Daniel's thoughts as he begins to speak after the angel has just spoken. Now look at verse 8. He said, I heard, but I did not understand. Then I said, oh, my Lord, what shall be the issue of these things? He said, go your way, Daniel, for the words are shut up and sealed until the time of the end. Many shall purify themselves, make themselves white, and be refined. But the wicked shall do wickedly, and none of the wicked shall understand. But those who are wise shall understand. It's very clear in verse 10 that Daniel predicts the appearance of a group of people shortly after 1798, who in his words are purified, refined, and who understand. How many of you have ever been purified and refined in your life? No one here. You are just such an awesome group. Have you ever washed your clothes by hands, or is that like beneath you? No. Or is it something you don't do anymore? Of course it isn't, because we have washing machines. Our washing machine broke. You know, when you purify and refine something, is it a gentle process or a difficult process? Difficult, harsh, and the outcome is something that's pure and white and clean. Well, that's what would happen after the 1260 years.

The prophet is saying that God's people would go through a terrible trial and test, and out of that purification, refining process, they would understand the book of Daniel. In Daniel 1, Daniel experiences a time test and a trial, and at the end of the 10-day time test, he understands all manners of visions and dreams. In Daniel 12, at the other end of the book, Daniel predicts that a generation will arise shortly after 1798 who will appear at the end of the 1260-year prophecy, and they will go through a terrible time test, and they will understand the prophecies of the book of Daniel. And after the refiner's fire, after they have been purified by difficulty, God will speak his truth into their ears through the holy word of God, and they will get it. Daniel 12, 11, and 12 gives us the details when this would happen. And from the time that the continual burnt offering is taken away, and the abomination that makes desolate is set up, there shall be 1,290 days. Blessed is the one who waits and comes to the 1,335 days. The third century father Hippolytus understood the basic idea of what we call the 1,290 years and the 1,335 years 1,700 years ago. He wrote this: when the abomination appears and wages war against the saints, anyone who is able to survive his days, the 1290, and attain the 45 days, the 1335s, as if waiting for the completion of a Pentecost, traditional day of Pentecost was 50 days, will gain the kingdom of heaven. Antichrist enters into only a part of the Pentecost in his wish to share in Christ's kingdom. Hippolytus was the first Christian student of Scripture to understand the concept of the refreshment of the saints. Hippolytus anticipated a time of peace following the persecutions of the Middle Ages at the hands of the Antichrist power. He expected a faithful remnant of believers to appear after the persecutions of Antichrist, who would live in a time of peace just before the kingdom of God would be ushered in, just before the final outpouring of the Holy Spirit at the end of time, when men and women would find Christ, would find God's presence in the book of Daniel. Daniel 12, 11, 12 reads it literally in the Hebrew. And I want to give you a literal translation. I've worked on it, and I think it'll illumine what's happening here. And from the time that the continual, the word burnt offering is not in the Hebrew. From the time that the continual, the Hebrew word is hatamid, is removed, even to set up the abomination that makes desolate, 1,290 days. Blessed is the one who waits and touches to the 1,335 days. We establish the fact in Daniel 8 that the continual, or the tamid in the Hebrew, represents Jesus' continual ministry in the heavenly sanctuary as your great priest. And he is a priest after the order of Melchizedek. What does that mean for you? Here's what it means. Every moment of your life when you struggle with sin, every moment of your existence when you wonder if God cares about you, there is a human being who is verily God at the right hand of the Father, interceding for you, praying for you every moment of your up and down life. Christ is the Hatamid, the continual. The elements of the 1290 and the 1335 day for your prophecies can be understood in four simple steps. Number one, the tamid, that is the continual priestly ministry of Jesus, is removed from the believer's experience in the text, in the Christian church, at the beginning of what the Bible calls the 1290 and the 1335 year prophecies. The time prophecies in the context begin at the same point, they run parallel, and they end at different points. Step number two. This removal of Jesus' heavenly ministry happens in order to set up what the Bible calls the abomination of desolation. Now, just in a brief description here, the abomination of desolation is when something that is unholy invades with the force of armies and profanes the sanctuary. That can be the church, it can be the temple, but it is when the unholy and that which is the use of force invades the realm of God. That means the abomination of desolation follows shortly after the beginning of the 1290-year prophecy. In the context of Daniel 11 and 12, the establishment of the abomination of desolation is the establishment of the political power of the little horn power through a military force in the year 538. Step number three.
The abomination of desolation reaches to the end of the 1290 years. Now, we have already learned in our lecture series that the 1260-year prophecy marks the end of the abomination of desolation, or the medieval church-state system. That means the 1290 years and the 1260-year prophecy end in the same year in the context. Since we know that the 1260-year prophecy ended in 1798, we know the 1290 years ends in the same year. If you count back 1290 years from the year 1798, you can easily deduce that the beginning of the 1290-year prophecy starts in the year 508 AD, just 30 years before 538, when the siege of Rome lifted and the medieval church-state system was established. Step number four, the 1290-year prophecy reaches to the year 1798, when the book of Daniel was unsealed. That's nothing new so far. But the 1335-year prophecy reaches down to the years 1843/4. The Jewish year and the Hebrew manner of reckoning overlaps with the end of the 2300-year prophecy, which ended in the year 1844. As we discussed in our previous study, the year 1844 marks the return of the Tamid ministry of Jesus Christ, when the church would rediscover that Christ is a great high priest in the proxy judgment in the most holy place at the end. So from the year 1798 to the year 1843/4, it is this time span set by God for the unsealing of the book of Daniel. Daniel provides these chronologies so there will be no doubt when the book would be unsealed. We have the removal of the Tamid in 508, the subversion of the ministry of Jesus Christ, followed 30 years later by the establishment of the medieval system in Rome. 1260 years brings us to 1798, the unsealing of the book of Daniel. But Daniel is very clear, the blessing on the understanding of the book does not come immediately in 1798. For those who wait and endure through that terrible test that comes after 1798, if they reach the year 1843/4, they will get it. They will understand what is going on. So what happened in 508 that was so important to get the ball rolling in the 1290 and 1335-year prophecy? In 507, Clovis, king of the Franks, defeated the Christians of the Visigoth Gothic Empire, forcing them to accept Catholicism at the point of a sword. 508 is the year the Kingdom of the Franks was established in Paris by Clovis, who was the founder of the Kingdom of France. He was the first pagan king converted to the medieval religion. He was baptized in the year 508, and he established Paris as the capital of his new kingdom in that same year. Clovis was the first king of the 10 kings of Europe that emerged from Rome to suppress the teaching of Jesus' high priestly ministry by the institution of a church-state system that removed religious freedom in Europe. By virtue of his military conquests, he paved the way for the establishment of the church-state system that arose in the boot of Italy in the year 538 and lasted 1260 years to the year. Ian Wood, in his monumental work, The Merovingian Kingdoms, 450-751, makes this dramatic statement concerning Clovis. After the baptism of Clovis, the kingdom of the Franks, the old word for France, was theoretically a Christian state. What was important was the fact that after 508, the Catholic Church defined Christian community, which constituted the Regnum Francorum. The conversion of Clovis and the expansion of the Frankish kingdom gave the ecclesiastical hierarchy the authority once more to define the Christian life for all members of the state. Now, what did that mean in practical terms? Here's what it meant. Through the victory of Clovis, the Christians of Europe were handed over to the power of Rome. Because of Clovis, it became the law of the state that the bishop and the priest were the only ones who had the legitimate right to pray on your behalf. You couldn't fall down on your knees and confess your sins to God without a human being standing in the way of your prayers. It became the law of France to surrender to the sacraments instead of a direct connection with Jesus Christ. It was taught that there is no other way to God's throne but through these men and through the state church system. Take your Bibles very quickly, turn to Daniel 8, verse 12. Now, we've already gone through this. I want to summarize and point something out here. It's very important. Daniel writes, "And the host of the stars, which is God's people,
was given over to it, the little horn power of the Middle Ages, together with Al-Hatamid, together with the continual, through transgression, and the truth was cast down on the ground, and the horn acted and prospered. Daniel's extremely clear in what he is saying here. The Tamid, that is the continual ministry of Jesus Christ, was removed from the Christian church by the military act of handing over the Christians of Europe to the power that would rule the church-state system of the Middle Ages. That is the event that Bible prophecy says we must look for, and Clovis is the king that did it in the year 508. Under Clovis in France, it became illegal to simply fall on your knees and confess your sins to God directly without the help of a human priest. It became illegal to worship God in private without someone dictating how you should worship. Ian Wood describes the impact of the conversion of Clovis in France as it led to the year 538. Between the accession of Clovis and the acquisition of Provence in 537, the Merovingians, that is the Frankish kingdom, had established one of the most powerful of the successor states of the Roman Empire. In time, it was to become the greatest of all. This kingdom, this church-state synthesis, laid the foundation for the entire medieval order. 508 was the beginning of the French church-state kingdom of France, which suppressed the truth of the gospel by force of law and arms. And you know, there are voices today in our country saying we should do exactly the same thing. Dear hearts, God has given us in the prophetic word a warning against this kind of behavior. We must be very clear to give to Caesar what is Caesar, to give to God what is God's, and to know the difference in our lives. And the French kingdom under Clovis, the king ruled over the church. 30 years later, the Church of the Middle Ages received the first vestiges of political power when the siege of Rome lifted in the year 538. The victory of Clovis led to the victory of the church over the state in 538. 508, king over the church. 538, church over the king. In 538 AD, a bishop was set up as the ruler of an earthly kingdom for the first time in history, and the church had forgotten what Jesus had taught, that my kingdom is not of this world. And Daniel predicted it with startling clarity. 1798, 1290 years after the establishment of the French church state under the armies of Clovis, and 1260 years after the establishment of the medieval church state in Italy under the Bishop of Rome, Napoleon Bonaparte sent the French general Berthier to Rome to take Pius VI into captivity. He ended the persecutions of the Middle Ages, and the little horn power came down. It is a fact of history that the French led the way in the establishment of this medieval church state system, and God allowed the French to be the ones to bring it down. Daniel 12:13 ends the cycle. But go your way to the end, and you shall rest and shall stand in your light of place at the end of the days. The book of Daniel ends with the promise that Daniel will arise after these prophetic periods in the resurrection at the end of time. In Daniel 12, the angel takes the book, he swears an oath, and he seals it. And we have to wait for centuries to come when the book of Revelation will be written. In Revelation 10, John describes an angel coming down from heaven with the book of Daniel open in his hand. And now we find the prophetic fulfillment of what Daniel predicted. Take your Bibles. We'll be leaving Daniel from this point on. We'll be journeying into the book of Revelation. We start in Revelation 10, verse 1. And I saw another mighty angel come down from heaven, clothed with a cloud, and a rainbow was upon his head. His face was as it were the sun, his feet as pillars of fire. It pictures a new exodus in the history of the Christian church, a new coming out, a pillar of fire and cloud, so to speak. And he had in his hand a little book open. He set his right foot upon the sea, his left foot on the earth, and he cried with a loud voice as when a lion roareth. And when he had cried, seven thunders utter their voices. And when the seven thunders had uttered their voices, I was about to write, and I heard a voice from heaven saying to me, seal up with those things which the seven thunders uttered, and write them not. And the angel which I saw stand upon the sea and upon the earth lifted up his hand to heaven. And he sware by him that liveth forever and ever, who created heaven, the things that are in, the earth, the things that are in, the sea, and the things that are in, that there should be time no longer. There are five parallels between the sealing in Daniel 12 and the opening of the little book in Revelation 10. Number one,
The angels in each account are standing by a body of water. Number two, both angels are swearing an oath by him who lives forever and ever. Number three, both angels are concerned with a time prophecy in relationship to a prophetic book. Number four, both angels are relating to the contents of the book, and one it is sealed, the other is opened. And number five, the opening of both

0: These parallels are not accidental at all. According to Daniel 12, there will be a time test and a trial after 1798, leading up to the year 1844, when God's people would understand the prophecies.
1: Miller Time. Ask for it by name when you call 866-794-3278. 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For Pastor Mike, this is Chris McKay. And as always, we do pray that God is reaching your heart.
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0: Hi, I'm Johnny Erickson-Dada, and happy birthday, America. And a great big thank you to those men and women who have sacrificed so much so that we can have religious freedom. It's like that song by Lee Greenwood. It goes, I'm proud to be an American, where at least I know I'm free, and I won't forget the ones who died who gave that right to me. Maybe I can't stand up physically today, but I'm proudly standing up on the inside for America every day in my heart.
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2: Here's some direction for your life today from the book of Jeremiah. 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Look for the old godly way and walk in it. Travel its path and you will find rest for your souls. Jeremiah 6, verse 16.

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2: You'll find that everything the Bible says about God, it says about His law, because the law of God is the perfect expression of His will and His character. We're going to be talking about the law of God. And in this new series, dealing with the Ten Commandments, I've called it Laws of Love and Liberty. And I think you'll understand the reason for the title a little later on in the series. The Ten Commandments represent the very epitome of the Word of God. It is good and it is appropriate for us to dedicate time to talk about these foundational principles that you find in the law of God. Now, it's sad that we're living in a time where even in a Christian church, someone who is a minister might need to sound apologetic about talking about the law of God. Some people will no doubt say that we're legalistic because we're talking about the law of God. But I'll tell you what Jesus said. Matthew chapter 5, verse 19. Whosoever shall do and teach these commandments will be called great in the kingdom of heaven. Our lives are regulated every day by law, but that law is not there to restrict or take away our freedom. You lose your freedom when you have no law. The law is there to protect your liberties. And it's also true of the law of God. It's not designed to take away your happiness, but to give you real peace and happiness comes from the Word of God and the law of God. Jesus warned us in the last days that there would be great lawlessness. Matter of fact, Christ said, because iniquity, lawlessness will abound, the love of many will grow cold. Matthew chapter 24. Paul said in 2 Timothy 3:13, evil men and seducers will wax worse and worse. Jesus said just before he comes back, it will be as it was in the days of Noah, as it was in the days of Lot. And the Bible says that there was great lawlessness. We all remember what conditions were in Sodom and Gomorrah. There was a mob mentality at the door of Lot's house. In the time of Noah, it says, the thoughts of men's hearts were only evil continually. So there was great lawlessness that should not exist among God's people. We need to know something about the law of God. Ultimately, if you would be saved, you must have the new covenant, which is the law of God written in your hearts. Amen? And so this is a very relevant and a very important subject. Now, the Ten Commandments did not begin at Mount Sinai. The Ten Commandments have existed through eternity. That's right. The principles of God's law have always been there. Let me prove that to you from the Bible quickly. Genesis 26, verse 5, Abraham, did he live before or after Moses? Before Moses. So Abraham lived before Mount Sinai and the Ten Commandments were codified, right? It says, because Abraham obeyed my voice, kept my charge, my commandments, my statutes, and my laws. Before Moses ever came along, God had commandments and statutes and laws. He must have given some of these things at least orally to Adam and Eve. Genesis 39, verse 9, when Joseph was tempted by the wife of Potiphar, his master, Joseph knew adultery was wrong, and he said, there's no one greater in this house than I, nor has he kept back anything from me but you, because you are his wife. You know, the seventh commandment. How then can I do this great wickedness and sin against God? Did Joseph know back then that adultery was a sin? What? Before the Ten Commandments? I mean, can you really imagine people living back then saying, oh, God gives the Ten Commandments there at Mount Sinai, and they say, they elbow each other? You mean we're not supposed to be committing adultery? Oh, we're not supposed to steal? We're not supposed to murder? Don't you think some of those were self-evident truths? God was pulling it all together and summarizing it for them. Amen. Psalm 111, verse 7, all of his commandments are sure. They stand fast forever and ever. God's law is forever and ever. And even there in the very beginning, when Cain ended up killing his brother Abel. What did God say? If you do well, will you not be accepted? Genesis 4:7. And if you do not well, sin lies at the door. And so God was describing that it was a sin to murder way back there in the beginning. So God's law has eternal principles. You know why God cannot change the Ten Commandments? Because he would have to change himself. Jesus Christ is the same yesterday, today, and forever. I am the Lord, I do not change. The Ten Commandments are a perfect expression of God's character. That's my second point. According to the Bible, what is sin? Now, the most clinical definition you find in 1 John 4, verse 3. Sin is the transgression of the law. Isn't that right? So, the devil doesn't want us talking about sin. You know why? When you preach and you talk about sin, people become painfully aware that they have problems, that they are sinners. And when they become aware they are sinners, then they start feeling the need for a savior. So if you can just quiet the church down where they don't talk about the law, people will not feel a conviction for sin. They will not sense their need of Jesus or repentance and won't find salvation. The law leads to salvation. Why we are not saved by the law? You cannot be convicted of your sin without knowing something about the law. And so it tells us that sin is the transgression of God's law. That's what God said to Cain. Sin lies at the door. He was getting ready to murder his brother. Romans 3:20, by the law is the knowledge of sin. Get rid of the law, you get rid of the knowledge of sin. Get rid of the knowledge of sin, nobody needs a savior from sin. Can you understand the devil's strategy? He is attacking the law. He's trying to eclipse, obscure, hide the law of God, downplay the law of God, because then people won't know they're sinners and they won't know how much they need Jesus. They won't be saved and forgiven of their sins, and they won't have the peace that comes from that experience. Also tells us Romans 7:7, I had not known sin but by the law. For I had not known lust except the law had said, thou shalt not covet. Notice that Paul is quoting from one of the Ten Commandments. So right in the law of God, it's revealing what sin is and thereby helping us know our need for a savior. Now, a Christian is ultimately a follower of Christ. How did Jesus feel about the law? Did he uphold it? John 15, verse 10, did Jesus keep the Ten Commandments? That's the big question. He said, if you believe Jesus, I have kept my Father's commandments. Some people think that Jesus came to do away with the law. Christ said, do not think in Matthew, think not that I have come to destroy the law and the prophets. I did not come to destroy, but to fulfill. And the word fulfill there means to fill full. Jesus came to fill up the law, keep it in his life. Some people say, well, he came to keep it so we don't have to. No, he came to keep it as an example on how we can. A Christian is a follower of Christ. We don't need excuses to disobey. We're already really good at that. We need an example to show us how do we overcome. And Jesus there in Revelation, he says seven times in his message to the churches, to him that overcomes, to him that overcomes, to him that overcomes. Each time it's accompanied with great promises of good. The devil wants us to think that we can all sin, but we can't obey. And really what that means is we have more faith in the devil's ability to tempt us than Jesus' ability to keep us from falling. So what's bigger, your God or your devil? If you believe that Jesus can transform you, can the Lord help you with any sin? Have any of you ever experienced God giving you victory over any sin in your life? Well, if he can help you with anything, then he can help you with everything. Because the Bible says that all things are possible with God, right? And the same way that he gave you victory in whatever that area might be, he can give you victory in the areas where you may still be struggling. But don't fall for the devil's marketing plan that, oh, well, Jesus came and obeyed because we can't. No, he came and obeyed to show us how we can. Because he has given us an example, the Bible says, that we should walk even as he walked. We walk in his steps. He's an example to us. Yes, you can obey. Jesus did. The Bible says he did no sin. He kept his Father's commandments. And he said, and if you love me, keep my commandments. Amen? Should Christians keep the Ten Commandments? No, I mean New Testament Christians, should we keep the Ten Commandments? Matthew 19:17, Jesus said, if you will enter life, keep the commandments. Is that plain? Say amen if that's plain. Your Bible has that in red letter. Let me tell you one more time. It's Matthew 19:17. You'll also find this in Mark chapter 10. When the rich young ruler came to Jesus and said, good master, what good thing shall I do that I might inherit eternal life? Jesus said, thou knowest the commandments. And Jesus then quoted not from ceremonial laws, not from various health statutes. He quoted from the Ten Commandments. Now, we don't keep the Ten Commandments to be saved. But if we have accepted his salvation, we will keep the Ten Commandments. You are not saved by keeping the law, but you will definitely be lost by deliberately disobeying it. If we continue to sin willfully, Hebrews chapter 10, verse 26, after we have received a knowledge of the truth, there remains no more sacrifice for sin, but a certain fearful looking forward to a judgment. And then it goes on to say that those that refuse Moses' law, they suffered under that wrath, and it will also be true of those who deliberately, willfully disobey God's law. Should a Christian keep the Ten Commandments? Revelation 14:12, speaking of God's people in the last days, here is the patience of the saints. Here are they that keep the commandments of God. And again, Revelation 22:14, blessed, this is the last chapter in the Bible, friends. I mean, if things are going to change, he would have changed it by then. But what does it say there? Blessed. Is that good or bad? Blessed are those that keep his commandments, that they might have a right to the tree of life and enter in through the gates of the city. If you want to eat from the tree of life and enter in through the gates of the city, then you need to be one of those blessed people that keeps his commandments. Amen? But isn't he asking us to do something impossible? How is it possible? It's one thing to say we should do it, that's clear. But how is it possible to keep God's commandments? Answers are given. Philippians 4:13, I can do all things through Christ who strengthens me. Jesus will give you strength. He never says it's easy. It's tough sometimes when you're tempted. Jesus went through some tough temptations in the wilderness when he was fasting 40 days and 40 nights. But he will give you strength to do what he asks you to do. Now, there's the point. Inherent in every command of God, it's prepackaged with the power to obey. Wouldn't it be cruel for the Lord to punish his children for not obeying a command they cannot obey? Are sinners going to be punished? Did Jesus take a punishment for sin? How just would it be if God would punish his children, even his own son, for people breaking laws that it was impossible to keep? You see what the devil is accusing people of? And I hear pastors say it. Oh, it's a doctrine of devils. I hear pastors say, well, nobody can keep the law. That's why Jesus had to die. Well, it's true. No one can keep it without his power. But I believe through Christ, all things are possible. And if God is going to punish sinners for sinning when they can't obey because he's asking the impossible of them, well, that makes God a cruel tyrant. That's right. But with his spirit and with his power, you can be different. You can obey. How are you going to change society by telling the alcoholic, well, nobody can really obey? We're just going to, you know, we'll subsidize your drinking. We don't expect you to change and give it up and stop beating your wife and losing your jobs, or the person who's addicted to heroin or cigarettes. I don't know which is harder. What good are you going to do in the world if we don't tell sinners that they can get the victory? Amen. Can people who drink get the victory? Yes. Do you all know some that have? Yes. Can people who smoke and use drugs, and you just name your favorite sinful addiction, do we know that people can change? Yes. That's what the world needs, is to hear you can obey. You can get the victory. And it breaks my heart when I hear pastors saying, well, nobody can really obey. And we make all these excuses for sin. Yes, you can. You can be different. You can live a new kind of life. You can change. Is it a struggle? Yes. Does it take time? Sometimes sanctification, it takes time. But don't underestimate the power of God. Don't give the credit to the devil for all remaining slaves. Then you're like those spies that came back. They're supposed to give a glorious report of the promised land, and they came back and they said, oh, the giants are too big. The walls are too big. Obstacles too big. We can't conquer the promised land. And God said, if you don't think that you're going to make it to the promised land, then you're going to die in the wilderness. Joshua and Caleb said, we are able. We believe with God's help we can conquer them. And I'm glad David didn't have that attitude, oh, Goliath's too big, I'm going home. Yeah, you might have some sin in your life that seems like a big, ugly giant. But through the power of God's word, you can overcome. All things are possible through God. Amen? He that has begun a good work in you will perform it unto the day of Jesus Christ. If you fall, don't give up. He's begun a work in you. He's the author and the finisher of your faith. Yes, you can be an obeyer of God's law. Not a hearer only, but a doer. Matter of fact, that's our next verse. Are people saved by keeping the law? You won't be saved deliberately breaking it, but no one is saved by keeping it. We're saved by grace. And that's Ephesians 2, verse 8 and 9. For by grace are you saved through faith, not of yourselves. It is a gift of God, not of works, lest any man should boast. And I probably would be first in line boasting if I thought I could save myself. You'd be second in line. We'd all find a way to take credit for it, right? But it's only by God's grace that any of us are saved. Because if God's going to give us what we deserve, what's the penalty for sin? You wouldn't even survive your probation. As soon as you sinned, you die. It's because it's a gift. Now, some are saying today that, well, because we're saved by grace, God's grace nullifies or abolishes the law. Does the grace of God abolish the law? Romans 6. Let's hear what Paul says about that. I'm just going to read Paul because Paul is the one they always quote to try to say that. Romans 6:15. What then? Shall we sin because we're not under the law but under grace? God forbid. Matter of fact, I'm going to pause here for just a second before I read my next verse. Under the law. Are we currently under the law? It depends on what you mean by that. When Paul talks about being under the law, he's talking about being under the curse or the penalty of the law. When you break a law, any good law has got a penalty. You find laws in our culture that exist and there's no consequence. There's a law that's being broken, right? Matter of fact, most laws exist today because somebody broke the law. Do you know we have more laws now in our culture any other time in history? Has it made us a more lawful people? So, Paul is asking, does grace abolish the law? He said, God forbid. Romans 3:31. Do we then make void the law through faith? God forbid we establish the law. When people say, I've got faith, I don't need the law. Who are you kidding? If you've got real faith, you keep the law. And again, if you don't believe those two, how about Romans 2:13? This is Paul. Notice, this is Paul. Can't be any more clear than that. For the hearers of the law are just in the sight of God. No, I said that wrong. Not the hearers of the law are just in the sight of God, but the doers of the law will be justified. Amen. What? The doers of the law will be justified? I thought we were just through faith. Yes, and if you are just through faith, you will be doing the law. Amen. See how that works? Now, what needs to be the motive for obeying God's law? Love is the motive. Romans 13:10, therefore love is the fulfilling of the law. When we love God, we'll want to obey. We'll love our neighbor. We'll naturally keep these laws. Matthew 22, verse 37, Jesus said, you should love the Lord your God with all your heart, with all your soul, with all your mind. This is the first and the great commandment. The second is like unto it. You should love your neighbor as yourself. On these two commandments hang all the law and the prophets. And I heard of a preacher one day, he quoted that verse. He said, see, the Ten Commandments have been hung. They're hung, and all you got to do now, it's like they've been strangled. All you got to do now is keep those two commandments of love. Well, when it says, when Jesus said, on these two commandments hang, it means all the Ten Commandments are summarized. They're supported by loving the Lord and loving your neighbor. Matter of fact, you could summarize those two in one word. God is love. 1 John 2, verse 3 and 4, hereby do we know, and this one is a slam dunk. This puts to silence all of the hypocrites out there. Hereby do we know that we know him if we keep his commandments. He that says, I know him and keeps not his commandments is a liar, and the truth is not in him. That's New Testament. That's why Jesus said, not everyone that says unto me, Lord, Lord, is going to enter the kingdom of God, but they that do the will of my Father in heaven. What is the will of God? Psalm 40 tells us, I love to do your will. Your law is within my heart. The law of God is a perfect expression of his character and his will. And Jesus will declare to everyone else, I don't know you. So if someone says, oh, I love the Lord, I'm following the Lord, I know the Lord, no, I don't keep the law because I'm under grace. John says, you're a liar. If you say, Lord, Lord, I love you, Lord, Christ will declare to those people, depart from me, ye workers of iniquity. And that word is lawlessness, people without law. So it does matter, friends. This is important, basic, foundational Christian teaching. What are the rewards for keeping God's law? This is a good part. John 15, 11. These things I've spoken unto you that your joy might be full. He wants us to have joy, and it comes in obeying God. Proverbs 29, 18. He that keeps the law, happy is he. Do you believe that? Jesus said, if you know these things, happy are ye if you do them. He wants us to have joy and happiness. Not only joy and happiness, he wants us to have peace. Psalm 119, 165, great peace have they that love thy law, and nothing will offend them. I not only want peace, I want great peace, don't you? When we submit our lives into God's hands and are saying, Lord, we're willing to be doers of your word, you'll have a great peace. And by the way, if you know there's some area in your life where you are diverging from the will of God and the law of God, you should be troubled. Don't get comfortable in disobedience. That's dangerous. That's where you get to where you sear your conscience, and ultimately you can come to the place where you commit the unpardonable sin because you don't hear God's voice anymore. If you can convince yourself that it's okay to live in disobedience to the Ten Commandments knowingly, and that everything's going to somehow be okay, that is a deadly place to be in. It's like leprosy, spiritual leprosy. But there's great peace. Isaiah 48, 18. Oh, that you had heeded my commandments, then your peace would have been like a river. You know that song we sing, I've got the peace like a river? It's based on this verse. Where does it come from? Oh, that we had heeded his commandments, then you would have peace like a river. Do you want peace and joy and blessedness and happiness? It comes from obedience. If you're obeying God, it's like Shadrach, Meshach, and Abednego said, we might go to a fiery furnace, but we know we're obeying God, we have nothing to fear. Jesus said, don't fear him who can destroy your body, but he can't touch your soul. Rather fear him who can destroy soul and body in hell. When we are hearers and doers of God's law, we have liberty. The Bible talks about liberty in Christ, and a lot of people have wanted to abuse what that liberty really looks like. What they want is liberty to sin. Liberty in Christ is a liberty that comes from surrendering and being willing to obey. You have great freedom in the Lord. Psalm 119, 44. So I will keep your law continually forever and ever, and I will walk at liberty because I seek thy precepts. Do you want to have that freedom? Do you want to have that liberty? If you look in James 1, verse 22, but be doers of the word and not hearers only, deceiving yourselves. For if anyone is a hearer of the word and not a doer, he's like a man observing his natural face in a mirror. For he observes himself and he goes away, and immediately he forgets what kind of man he was. But whoever looks into the perfect law of liberty and continues in it, not being a forgetful hearer but a doer of the work, this one will be blessed, blessed. We're really dealing with a bottom line issue here. The wisest man who ever lived, he said, let us hear the conclusion of the whole matter, Ecclesiastes chapter 12. Fear God and keep his commandments, for this is the whole duty of man. For God will bring everything into judgment with every secret work, whether it be good or evil. And I hope you'll pray that we will be people who have that peace, that joy, that liberty in Christ, because we're not just going to be hearers of the word, we're going to be doers also.
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2: Your American heritage. The Minutemen worked in darkness building their fort of earth and stone on Breed's Hill. Why Bunker Hill gets the credit is lost to history. It was on Breed's Hill in Boston where Yankee Doodle showed his audacity. At dawn, with a roll of drums, confident, scarlet-clad British regulars marched up the hill in a thin, rigid line. Behind the chin-high walls, Isaac Putnam said, "Hold your fire. Wait until you can see the whites of their eyes." Then it broke like a thundercloud. Later, lying dead in the green summer grass, were close to 1,300 redcoats. The Minutemen learned that day that the red-coated Superman could indeed be beaten. This has been Don Keyes with another page from Your American Heritage.

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3: Hi, my name's Eva Truitt. Kamantian, the village that I was living in and working in, is kind of in a dip in the mountain. So you go up the mountain and then you go down and then there's Kamantian and then you can go up again. So you're kind of surrounded. You're in a bowl a little bit. It can feel kind of claustrophobic, kind of like you're trapped. And so there were two spots that I would go to, and that was the landing strip in Kamantian, which is where the airplane fly things in. And it was just this cleared space, and I went there and I would sit and I would pray, I would read the Bible and just talk to God there. And it was a really good spot because it felt like you were out of the bowl a little bit and you could see past the mountains just a little bit, and it was a little more open and breathable. And then the other spot that I would go to is the Tamlong, which is a river, a popular swim spot. A lot of the students will go there and swim and bathe sometimes. And it's just this beautiful blue hole that's really deep, and there are rocks you can sit on. And I would go there just kind of like a meditation spot also. I would read and pray there. I really miss my cat, Spicy. I had a cat when I was there, and at the end of a really hard day, Spicy would lay on my lap and let me pet her, and at night she would actually sleep with me towards like the end of my time there. Her and I really, I guess, formed a connection. I just got back from serving at the Palawan Project in Philippines. I was a student missionary 2023 to 2024, and I have just a story to share about one of my students in Palawan. I was a teacher. I taught science from grades 4 to grade 9, and I taught a health class to grade 2. Going to Palawan, I didn't really want to be a teacher, but it was what needed to be done at the project, and I knew pretty confidently that God was calling me to this project. So I trusted in Him that He would use me. There was one student in particular, her name was Annabelle. She was in my grade 5 class. She was really quiet, really shy, seemed not really

0: trust many people and just kind of a little bit awkward. But she, for some reason, just grabbed my attention. And I wanted to kind of take her in and show her love. Along with all my students, I wanted to show them love. And that was one of my prayers from the start, was going into this, Lord, I didn't really want to be a teacher. I'm not good with kids. I didn't really want to do this. But I trust that you have me here. Help me to gain their confidence and their trust and their love and their affections and their respect. It was kind of difficult with this girl because I would try to talk to her and she would rarely respond. But if she did respond, I wouldn't really understand her because I didn't learn Palawano very well. I was really struggling with the language. And so a lot of times if I had a conversation or was trying to have a conversation in Palawano, I would need the person to repeat themselves a couple times. And with this student, she was so shy and so quiet. If I asked her to repeat herself, she just wouldn't try. And it was kind of, if you just didn't hear her the first time, then you didn't get another chance. And that was really hard because I really wanted to talk to her. The story that I want to tell is about this student and the demonic oppression and possession that I saw during my time in Palawan. So the culture is an animist culture, and especially in the mountains, many of the people are very superstitious, and there's spirit worship. You wake up in the morning and you hear drums playing in the distance, and they're trying to summon the spirits for rainfall so the crops can grow and they can have a good harvest. So that's just an idea for the culture there. And in Kamantian, where I was working, we would occasionally have a week of prayer. And during my time there, I was there for 9 months, we had 2 weeks of prayer. And at both of these events, there was clear demonic attack after the week of prayer came to a close or was getting close to coming to a close. So what happened with Annabelle and about three of her friends, as week of prayer came to a close, they lived in a different village, not Kamantian, so they were walking home, and various attacks hit each girl differently. So one of the girls would faint after seeing a dark figure on the trail telling her to come towards it, and then other girls fainted, other girls saw different things. But they were all brought to the clinic, the four of them, and generally there was unconsciousness and shaking and moaning and sweating and just a host of physical symptoms. And we could tell that it was definitely spiritual attack, and it was related to what was happening at the week of prayer. You know, say the enemy was not very happy with the work that's being done there. So this happened twice. The first event, I didn't get very involved other than praying. And we went and met the girls at the clinic. Some of the missionaries as a group went to meet the girls at the clinic. And we read some Bible stories and we prayed for them and just kind of stayed with them for a bit. The second time it happened was a couple months later, and we were having a Pathfinder event. And we had a week of prayer with the Pathfinders. So we were camping and having some outdoor activities. And same thing kind of happened. Same symptoms hit these girls. The reason I'm speaking about Annabelle specifically rather than all four of them is when it happened the second time, I went to her directly with another missionary, and we split into groups and went to the girls that we were, I guess, kind of assigned to pray with them directly. And so me and one of the other missionaries, we went to visit Annabelle, and we just sat on the floor. She was laying down on the floor and shaking and sweating and moaning like previously. And me and the missionary that I went with, who was a nurse at the clinic and became a really good friend to me, we just held her hand and brushed the sweaty hair out of her face. And, you know, at first we didn't really know what to do. We prayed for God to guide us and give us wisdom. And we read the story of the demoniac out loud, even though it was in English and she was kind of unconscious. And we just read it because it was from scripture and there's power in that. And then we prayed again and we sang. And there's such power in song and singing. And we focused on songs with the name of Jesus. And when we started singing these songs, she stopped shaking. And she was still in her unconscious state, still sweaty, but there was a peace and a calmness that washed over her that was noticeable. So we praised God and we kept singing. And after a while, she just fell into a peaceful sleep. So we said one last prayer and then went back to the other pathfinders and the activities that were still going on. So there really is power in the name of Jesus, and you don't have to be a pastor or an elder to claim that power. Scripture tells us in Mark 16, verse 17, it says, "And these signs will accompany those who believe. In my name, they will cast out demons. They will speak in new tongues." And this is for all believers, not just ordained ministers. It's not even just for missionaries. It's for all believers that have Jesus in their heart. They can experience something like this, and God can use them in that way. And it was a really encouraging experience. It was really humbling to see that God would use someone like me to minister and, in a way, cast out demons. You know, and I take no credit for that in myself, but just to be able to experience the power of God in that way was really profound, really powerful. So after that, I went back to the Pathfinders, the group and the activities that were going on. And I was just sitting, leaned up against a tree, watching the activities and listening to the speakers. And eventually my student, Annabelle, she comes up from the building that was kind of nearby, maybe like 50 feet away. It was really close. And she walked up to me, like made a beeline, and sat down next to me, hooked her arm around me, and just rested her head on my shoulder. And I looked at her and she looked at me, and it was just this, like, I don't know, it was just this intimate moment where I just had this overwhelming desire to protect her and keep her safe. And it was almost like a motherly instinct, but I just had so much love for her and heartbreak at the same time that she was suffering, and I just wanted to do what I could for her. And so I just let her sit with me and lay her head on me. And okay, you know, we couldn't really speak to each other very well, but occasionally we would make eye contact and she would just smile and giggle and like hold my arm tighter. And it was just, even though there wasn't a verbal connection and we couldn't really understand each other very well, there was definitely a communication there that was beyond a verbal communication. That experience just was really powerful in multiple ways, but I experienced the love of God and the power of God. And I got to share that with my fellow missionaries and with this girl. And I think she still struggles. I don't know, I can't keep in touch with her, but I would imagine that she still struggles with demonic oppression now and then. But I just pray that she remembers that experience with Jesus and how he protected her and can cling to that when these things arise. I think what drew me towards her was her vulnerability, and that kind of drew out a protective side of me, because I guess I saw myself in her a little bit, the shyness, the quietness, and the vulnerability. And just seeing in my own life how I've been affected by those things and how I wanted to take care of her, I guess, when I saw that. I think about her a lot. I think about all my students a lot, and I really miss them dearly.
1: 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God bless.

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Why does God not want us to associate with disruptive people? Listen to the Bible from Romans 16. I urge you, brothers, to watch out for those who cause divisions and put obstacles in your way that are contrary to the teaching you have learned. 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By smooth talk and flattery, they deceive the minds of naive people. Everyone has heard about your obedience, so I am full of joy over you, but I want you to be wise about what is good and innocent about what is evil. The God of peace will soon crush Satan under your feet. The grace of our Lord Jesus be with you. From Romans 16, listen to the Bible. It's great for the soul.

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3: Here's some direction for your life today from the book of Jeremiah. So now the Lord says, stop right where you are. Look for the old godly way and walk in it. Travel its path and you will find rest for your souls. Jeremiah 6, verse 16.

0: You've been listening to It Is Written, presented by Pastor John Bradshaw. We hope you have been blessed and that your faith in God has been renewed. 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This program was produced by It Is Written, all rights reserved. 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More than 400 years ago, pilgrims arrived on the shores of America seeking freedom from religious persecution. A century and a half later, our forefathers declared their independence from tyranny, oppression, and despotism. In 1776, they drafted the Declaration of Independence, stating that all men are created equal and are free to pursue life, liberty, and happiness. This year, as America commemorates 250 years of freedom, you and I can follow in their footsteps and continue a legacy of promoting freedom for all. However, our world is not free. As long as evil rules on this planet, tyranny and oppression, destruction and death will continue. But one day, the Lord of the universe will declare an end to the reign of evil. God has promised eternal freedom with a new heaven and a new earth. You can choose to be part of it by simply adopting God as your Father. Ask Him to rule your heart right now.
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1: Emmanuel was just over a year old when he developed cataracts. 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
6: 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Jeremiah 6, verse 16.

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0: Welcome to Timeless Healing Insights and to Bible Biographies, healing insights from some of the amazing stories of the Bible. I'm Dr. David DeRose. It's great to have each one of you with us here live in Fort Wayne, Indiana, as well as those of you joining us by way of video. We are diving into an amazing story in the Bible, and we want to pray before we begin. Father in heaven, we thank you that you've been with us on this journey, looking at amazing characters in the Bible, practical lessons for us today. We need your help. We need your grace. We need your Holy Spirit to guide us as we continue in those studies today. We thank you for it. In Jesus' name, amen. Perhaps you've been like me, and you've said, oh, it would be wonderful if I could just experience Jesus, if I'd just been there when Jesus was walking on the earth and could see Jesus with the eyes of someone in the first century. Have you ever thought about that? What would it be like to encounter Jesus as a believer in the early days of the church? Well, surprisingly, if you wanted to really see through the eyes of the New Testament believers, you would actually have to be really connected with the Old Testament. Because the scriptures that the early church was rooted in were what we call the Old Testament today. There were no gospels written while Jesus was walking on the earth. There were no letters of Paul. And most interesting to me is the particular book of the Old Testament that is most frequently cited in the New. Would any of you like to hazard a guess? What do you think? What book of the Bible, the Old Testament, is most referenced in the New Testament? I hear a number of responses. It's actually the book of Psalms. Psalms. Now, you might say, well, maybe that shouldn't be a surprise. There's 150 chapters of the book of Psalms, and that's far more chapters than any other book. But it's not an issue merely of volume. It has to do with the content of Psalms. And Bible scholars tell us that perhaps the most oft-quoted psalm in the entire book, in the entire Psalter, is one of the shortest. I invite you to turn your Bibles to Psalm 110, because at the heart of this psalm is a Bible biography. So we're going to connect with the Psalms with an Old Testament figure, and we'll see its powerful significance for New Testament Christians today. I'm in Psalm 110, and I'm actually going to read this psalm in its entirety because I want us to really see the full picture that David, who wrote this psalm, is giving us. Begins with these words, Psalm 110, verse 1, "The Lord said to my Lord," let's just pause right there. Who is speaking? The first Lord that's mentioned in your Bibles, it should be in all capitals. That is the holy, sacred name of God, sometimes translated Yahweh or Jehovah. It is the holy name for the self-existent, eternal one. The Lord said to my Lord. Who is the Lord speaking to? Who would be David's Lord who God the Father would be speaking to? It's Jesus. That's exactly right. If you have any question about it, Jesus himself quotes this psalm in Mark chapter 12 and in other parallel places in the Bible. Paul will do it as well in the book of Hebrews. So hang in there with me. We're hearing the Father speaking to the Son. The Lord said to my Lord, sit at my right hand till I make your enemies your footstool. The Lord shall send the rod of your strength out of Zion, rule in the midst of your enemies. Your people shall be volunteers in the day of your power. In the beauties of holiness from the womb of the morning, you have the dew of your youth. The Lord has sworn and will not relent. You are a priest forever according to the order of Melchizedek. The Lord is at your right hand. He shall execute kings in the day of his wrath. He shall judge among the nations. He shall fill the places with dead bodies. He shall execute the heads of many countries and shall drink of the brook by the wayside. Therefore, he shall lift up the head." Now, there's a lot in these seven short verses, but those first four verses, the Father speaking to the Son, and then we have the work of the Son, how the Son is going to not only sit at the right hand of the Father, but he's also going to exercise judgment. So, of course, this is depicting the ministry of Jesus, and especially what the Bible refers to as his high priestly ministry. We'll get into that in just a minute, but we've got to get some perspective. We're talking about a psalm that right at the very center of the psalm mentions someone by the name of Melchizedek. Just who was Melchizedek? Turn in your Bibles to Genesis 14. Genesis 14 is where we are introduced to this Old Testament figure. And other than the reference in Psalm 110, there are just a few verses that even speak about Melchizedek. And so some people might say, well, this is not a very significant Bible biography. But we're going to find when we get to the New Testament that there are multiple chapters that especially hinge on the ministry of Melchizedek. I'm in Genesis 14. I'll quickly give you an overview that will bring us right up to the introduction of this individual. Abram and Lot, uncle and nephew. We call him Abraham today, but initially he was referred to as Abram. Abram and Lot have actually entered into the promised land. They have great flocks and herds. They all started in Ur of the Chaldees, far in the area of Babylonia, in the land of the Fertile Crescent, the Tigris and the Euphrates, and they have now come into the promised land, if you will. The problem is God is blessing them with so much success that there's not enough forage for all their animals. And so Lot and Abraham separate. By the time we come to chapter 14, Lot has found himself in some big trouble because some enemy kings have overrun that whole area. Lot, as you recall, was in the area of Sodom. That whole area is overrun. Lot is captured and all his possessions, all his family taken prisoner. That's where we pick up the story in verse 13. Verse 13 of Genesis 14. One who escapes from these conquering kings that have just taken over these cities of the plain, including Sodom and Lot and all that he has, they escape and they come and they tell Abraham the Hebrew, for he dwelt by the terebinth trees of Mamre the Amorite, brother of Eshcol and brother of Aner, and they were allies with Abram. Verse 14 of Genesis 14. Now when Abram heard that his brother, Lot is actually his nephew, but sometimes in antiquity they call close relatives brothers, calls Lot his brother here, even though if you study it out, nephew. Lot is taken captive. Abram does what? He arms his 318 trained servants who were born in his own house, and he goes in pursuit as far as Dan. They're basically crossing the whole Holy Land. Abram typically living in the southern part of what we call, you know, Israel today. Dan is in the very northern part, traverse the whole country and come up and surprise these conquering kings. That's what we read about in chapter 14. After Abram gets the victory, he gets Lot back, he gets all their goods, he is on his way back home, and in verse 18 of Genesis 14, we are introduced to none other than Melchizedek. I'm reading Genesis 14, verse 18. Then Melchizedek, king of Salem, brought out bread and wine. He was the priest of God Most High, and he blessed him, speaking of his blessing on Abraham, and he says, blessed be Abram of God Most High, possessor of heaven and earth, and blessed be God Most High, who has delivered your enemies into your hand. And he, referring to Abram, gave Melchizedek a tithe, one-tenth of everything that he had recovered. Amazing story, isn't it? This is the only description we have of Melchizedek in the Old Testament. It's the only biography that we have. So you could say, well, what are you going to make of this? It's not what I make of it. But Melchizedek not only has that central role in Psalm 110, but he takes a central role in an amazing book of the Bible, and that's the book of Hebrews. So I invite you to turn there right now. If you were to summarize the book of Hebrews in three words, it would simply be, Jesus is better. Did you catch that? Jesus is better. Now, if you're listening, you're saying, well, better is a comparison word. What is he better than? Well, turn to Hebrews chapter 1, and you'll first see that Paul tells us that Jesus is better than the angels. I'm in Hebrews chapter 1, and as Hebrews 1 begins, it gives us a picture of Jesus before he was on this earth. Listen carefully, and you'll see. Hebrews 1, beginning with verse 1. God, who at various times and in various ways spoke in time past to the fathers by the prophets, has in these last days spoken to us by his Son, whom he has appointed heir of all things. Listen carefully now. What did he do? Through whom also he made the worlds. Do you catch this? Who was the active agent in creation? It was Jesus. So the Godhead was all involved in creation, the Father, the Son, and the Holy Spirit, but Jesus was the active agent. If you have any question, read Colossians 1, okay? Read John 1, okay? Here in Hebrews, Paul is making it quite plain. Jesus is the one by whom all the worlds were made. Continue to read now in verse 3 of Hebrews 1. He, Jesus, being the brightness of his glory, the Father's glory, and the express image of his person, and upholding all things by the word of his power, when he had by himself purged our sins, what did he do? He sat down at the right hand of the Majesty on high. Now, to some of you, having just read Psalm 110, this should sound very familiar. But how do you know that someone hearing Hebrews, by the way, obvious answer to this question, but who was the book of Hebrews written for? Hebrews, yes, exactly. They're written for Jewish believers, okay? So, I'd like to think they had Psalm 110 in mind, but in case they didn't, as Paul is concluding chapter 1, look what he quotes. I'm in verse 13 of Hebrews 1. He's been saying in, beginning with verse 5, that Jesus is greater than the angels. Verses 4 and 5, Jesus has a better name than the angels. He's become better than the angels. So as you get down to verse 13, Paul says, but to which of the angels has the Father ever said, sit at my right hand till I make your enemies your footstool? Who is Paul quoting from? He's quoting from Psalm 110. He's basically saying, if you want to understand Jesus' ministry, one of the places you have to be mindful of is what? The book of Psalms, and specifically Psalm 110. As you go through the book of Hebrews, I'm going to just give you a couple high points before we come to the focus, which is Melchizedek himself. In chapters 2 and 3, we read about how one of the great concerns that Paul has is that God's people will forget and be distrustful. Look at a key verse here. I am in Hebrews chapter 3, verses 12 and onward, okay? So Paul is speaking about how Jesus is greater than the angels. We're going to see now Jesus is greater than the priesthood of the Old Testament. Jesus, by this point in Hebrews, has been identified as the high priest. If you doesn't sound like a review for you, let me just give you a verse. Hebrews chapter 3, verse 1. Let's just look at it. Hebrews 3, verse 1. Therefore, holy brethren. Now, when you hear the word holy, I know some folks think, well, you have to be perfect. We are holy as believers in Jesus. Jesus gives us the credit for his perfect life when we trust him as our Savior. So the believers are called saints. Saints are not some exclusive group of Christians. Every believer is a saint, and they're referred to here as holy brethren. Therefore, holy brethren, partakers of the heavenly calling, consider the apostle and high priest of our confession, Christ Jesus. What is Paul asking us to do? To think about Jesus, but to think about him how? That's right, as the high priest. So Paul is moving now to show us that Jesus is better than the priestly ministry of the Old Testament. And here's one of his burdens. In verses 12 and onward in chapter 3 of Hebrews, this is a message for all of us today. Beware, brethren, lest there be in any of you an evil heart. Now, if we just stopped right there, we'd be thinking an evil heart. What does that look like? We could think of all kinds of sins. We could think of all kinds of crimes. What does Paul identify as an evil heart? That's right, an evil heart. Do you see it there? In Hebrews 3, verse 14, an evil heart of what? An evil heart of unbelief. An evil heart of unbelief. So This is especially distressing to God. Why? Because without faith, it's impossible to please him. Continue, verse 13. Exhort one another daily while it's called today. Now let's just stop right here. What does that mean, to exhort one another? I don't know about you, but I meet so many people and they tell me, well, Dr. DeRose, I don't need to go to church. You wouldn't believe what great preachers are online. And in fact, they're much better than the preachers that we have access to. So I just watch my favorite preacher online. Believe me, there's some great preachers that I love to watch online, okay? I'm just gonna confess to you. But what is Paul saying here? He's saying that we should be doing what? Do you catch it here? We should be exhorting one another once a year. Is that what it says? Daily. So we need to be finding ways to connect with other people to encourage one another. And by the way, if you think, oh, well, that was just a mistake, Paul probably wrote something that he didn't really mean, turn a little bit further in the book of Hebrews to chapter 10. I'm turning to Hebrews chapter 10. I don't want you to miss this. This is a theme in the book, okay? Hebrews 10. Verse 23, we're going to see this great burden. He wants us to be faithful. He doesn't want us to give up the faith. He doesn't want to walk away from our profession. Look at it here, Hebrews 10, verse 23. Let us hold fast the confession of our hope without wavering. Do we need that encouragement today?
1: Amen.
0: I believe we do, just like you, right? There are so many things trying to pull us away from walking with Jesus and connecting with his people. So he's saying here, don't do that. Don't allow yourself to waver, for he who promised is faithful. Are you catching his emphasis? His emphasis is not to get all that faith in you, work up that faith, strengthen your faith. No. Whose faith is he focusing on? The faith of Jesus, the faith of our great high priest. He's faithful. You don't have to waver because you've got a faithful high priest. Look at verse 24. Let us consider one another in order to stir up love and good works. Verse 25, not what? Forsaking the assembling of ourselves together, as is the manner of some, but exhorting one another, and so much the more as you see the day approaching. I have more and more people telling me, they're looking around and they say, Dr. DeRose, it looks like the day is approaching. I mean, it looks like we're seeing Bible prophecy playing out in our midst. Well, what did Paul say to do then? If you see the day approaching even more, you should be doing what? Pressing together. By the way, that's no disservice to those of you that join us online, but we'd love to have you here personally, okay? And connecting with one another here in Fort Wayne. Back to Hebrews. We've been looking at Paul's line of reasoning. Jesus is better than the angels. We're seeing how he's building up how Jesus is the great high priest. He is better than any earthly priest. And we are going to hasten on to Hebrews chapter 4 because I want you to catch this picture. Why is this all important? Why should we recognize Jesus as our great high priest? And here is one of the promises to us that I don't want us to miss. I'm in Hebrews chapter 4 beginning with verse 14. Seeing then that we have a great high priest who has passed through the heavens, Jesus, the Son of God, let us hold fast our confession. Have you heard this language before as we've looked at some of these verses in Hebrews? Yeah. He doesn't want us to give up. He says, don't give up. Hold on to your confession of Jesus, and we should be mindful that we have this great high priest. Why? Look at verse 15 next. We don't have a high priest who can't sympathize with our weaknesses. Now, I know it's easy to creep into our Christian experience, but sometimes we can be praying and we could say, you know, God, why aren't you answering? God, don't you know what I'm going through? What is Hebrews 4, 14 through 16 telling us? God knows what we're going through because Jesus walked on this earth like us. Are you picking up his line of reasoning? Jesus is mindful of what you and I are experiencing. And so Jesus can sympathize with your weakness. Jesus was in all points tempted as we are, yet without sin. But then look at verse 16, and here's the encouragement for every one of us. Let us therefore come how to the throne of grace? Come boldly. Do we need to be afraid to come to God?
1: No.
0: We can come boldly to the throne of grace. Why? Now, this is surprising. It doesn't say come boldly because you have such a great track record. It says we can come boldly to do what? To find mercy. Who needs mercy? Now, the only people that, yeah, we all need mercy, but the only people that need mercy are people that did something wrong, okay? You don't ask for mercy unless you've done something wrong. Grace and mercy are different, okay? Grace can be bestowed just out of the kindness of your heart, but you don't bestow mercy unless someone did something wrong. And so do you see what it's saying here? It's not saying, well, oh, Dr. DeRosa, once I clean up my life, then I can come to Jesus. No, it's just the opposite. Do you need mercy? Where are you supposed to go? Come boldly to the throne of grace. Mercy is there for you. I don't care what you've done. The Bible says all manner of sin and blasphemy will be forgiven unto men. You can't do anything bad enough where God doesn't say come. Jesus said, whoever comes to me, I will in no wise cast out. But don't miss it. It's not just to find mercy that we can come to the throne of grace. We can also find grace to help in time of need. Do you have a need today? Are you struggling financially? Do you have health issues? Are you struggling with things going on in your family? Where can we go to find help? Yeah, there may be people on earth that can help us some, but ultimately, the one who can help us most is our great high priest. Now, that's the background to chapter 5. And when you come to chapter 5, 6, and 7, there is going to be an Old Testament figure that will be brought front and center into the dialogue, and you guessed who that might be. Who is it? Melchizedek. That's exactly right. We could look a lot at this, but you'll see throughout these chapters multiple references to Melchizedek. Let me just give you a couple, and then we're going to look at the heart of Paul's argument in just a moment. First, look at chapter 5. In chapter 5, he is speaking of Jesus. Some of you might have thought that I was a little bit loose with maybe some of these connections, but I'm in Hebrews 5, verse 5, and if you had any question, Paul is going to make it perfectly clear. Hebrews chapter 5, verse 5, the argument is men don't call themselves to be priests. They have to be called by God. And so in Hebrews 5, verse 5, Paul says, so also Christ did not glorify himself to become high priest, but it was he who said to him, you are my son, today I have begotten you. So Paul's connecting the dots. This is clearly a prophecy of Jesus. And he says in another place, you are a priest forever according to the order of Melchizedek. Jesus is the one who is in the order of Melchizedek. And then it speaks about Jesus' sacrifice, Jesus agonizing in prayer, verses 7, 8, and 9. And then it says in verse 10, he, Jesus, is called by God as high priest. Did you miss it the first time? According to the order of Melchizedek. Verse 11, of whom we have much to say and hard to explain since you have become dull of hearing. Well, some of you might feel already after about 20 minutes together, you're becoming a little bit dull of hearing, okay? It was a long night, whatever. And what did Paul say at this point? He had what? Much to say. Well, we don't have all that much time to give you some high points of Melchizedek's ministry and life. We've already looked at some, but I want to tell you this. There is a rich field of study in these chapters. And it's not insignificant because it's in this key book of the Old Testament. Old Testament? New Testament, the book of Hebrews, written especially to those who were steeped in the mindset of the Old Testament. They had a problem, the Jews did, because they thought of the priesthood coming through Levi. Paul's going to answer their question. Go with me now to verse, chapter 7 and verse 1. Jesus, we've already been told, is a priest forever according to the order of Melchizedek. It's mentioned again at the end of chapter 6. And now we come to chapter 7, verse 1. This Melchizedek, king of Salem, priest of the Most High God, who met Abraham returning from the slaughter of the kings and blessed him, of whom also Abraham gave a tenth part of all. Let's just stop right here. Key to Paul's arguments about the superiority of Jesus in the order of Melchizedek is a system for the support of the church and the ministry that has been in place since the beginning of time. And that practice is tithing, okay? Some Christians today say, well, I don't think that's too important. You study it out, but from before the days of Moses, are you connecting the dots? Before the days of Moses, before there was ever a Levite, Abraham in Genesis 14 paid what to Melchizedek? That's right, a tenth of all his increase. This was part of God's plan to support the church, to support the ministry, but it was especially necessary for Abraham, for every believer. Because when I return a tithe to God, what is it doing? It's telling me that I'm not the one who's earning the money. God is blessing me with the power to get wealth. And that reminds me forcibly, physically, when I do that. And so this service, you can, if you study it out in Genesis, you'll see that Jacob also paid a tithe. He said, God, you bless me, and I'm going to pay a faithful tithe. You find that in the book of Genesis. So back here in chapter 7, it's tied in with this tithing service, and then we are identified as to what the name Melchizedek means. It means King of Righteousness. That's verse 2 of Hebrews 7, and also King of Peace. So, who is the ultimate Prince of Peace and King of Peace? It's Jesus. Melchizedek is pointing to Jesus. Who is the ultimate Prince of all?

other kingdoms on the earth, who's going to sit at the Father's right hand, who is sitting at the Father's right hand right now. It's Jesus, right? Now, don't miss this last part of it. If you read through chapter 7 in its entirety, you would see that Paul's argument is not only did Abraham

of Isaac and Jacob and Levi. So the Levites actually were subservient to Melchizedek because Abraham, the father of them all, paid Melchizedek. What's the message? The message is we don't just have an earthly high priest of the order of Levi. We have a great high priest that we can come to. God has ordained the blessing of the tithing system to remind us of that and to remind us that we can come boldly to the throne of grace. Let's pray together. Father in heaven, we thank you so much for just this glimpse of this Bible biography of Melchizedek. Help us to realize that we have a great high priest in heaven for us. We ask in Jesus' name, amen.

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1: Your American heritage. The little horse carried its 9-year-old rider to the Indian mounds where the lad would dig for relics. Then it was home to study Latin, Greek, and French. As the years flew by, that boy invented our decimal system of coinage. He invented the weather vane, storm windows, a plow, a dumbwaiter elevator, and a clock that told both the hour and the day of the week. And as his shining intellect grew, he sharpened his quill, dipped it in ink, and began to scratch the words on parchment. We hold these truths to be self-evident, that all men are endowed by their Creator with certain inalienable rights, and so on. This has been Don Keyes with a brief look at our third president, Thomas Jefferson, on Your American Heritage.

Freedom is worth celebrating. I'm Cindy Tang with Moving Moments. Every 4th of July, we remember the courage it took to form this nation. But there's a greater freedom we do not want to miss. In John 8:36, Jesus said, "If the Son sets you free, you will be free indeed." 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And it's available to anyone who chooses to receive it. 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True freedom isn't about independence. It's about transformation. And it begins with Jesus. 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Click on Find Peace and learn how you can receive the gift of eternal life. I'm Cindy Tang with Moving Moments. Now it's your time to make a move.

0: This is Max Lucado. As we celebrate our country's freedom on this July 4th, I think of Psalm 33:12. Blessed is the nation whose God is the Lord, the people He chose for His inheritance. It's because of His incredible mercy and grace that we can celebrate life and liberty and the pursuit of happiness. 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And friend, may we never forget. Did you know that kids spell love T-I-M-E? 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
2: Here's some direction for your life today from the book of Jeremiah. So now the Lord says, stop right where you are. Look for the old godly way and walk in it. Travel its path and you will find rest for your souls. Jeremiah 6, verse 16.

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1: Hello, I'm Keith Kelly, and I welcome you to the Weekend Edition story here on Between the Lines with Pastor Don Pate. Today's story is the conclusion to a series on the concepts of the Messiah, and I have really, really found this study to be challenging and inspiring, as I know you have if you've been able to join us for it. If you've missed any of it, we certainly wouldn't want you deprived. If you'll just listen at the end of this story, our teacher will give you a way to reach us so that you can have access to all the wonderful things that you've missed. Now, as Pastor Don brings this study to a close, I'd invite you to sit back and put yourself into a time when Israel was ripe for a Messiah, and there were several to choose from. But if you're a man named Ananias, who has been crippled from severe palsy for 8 years, then you need something more than just talk about Messiahs and deliverance and eternity. You need a Messiah who will walk right into your life. Let's join Pastor Don now as he tells us how Ananias found the Messiah.
2: Ananias lay on his bed in the semi-darkness in his room in the late afternoon, staring across the room at the table. How many times he had looked at that table. For 6 or 7 years, he had stared across the room to see that table. Ananias considered the implements, the elements that were sitting on that table and how they represented his boyhood dream that he wanted so much from the time that he was a child. He wanted to become a sofer, a scribe in the house of Israel. And his parents were pleased and they were dedicated to that he would become a scribe. And so, even as a very small boy, that man who was laying there on that bed as an old man, now crippled, now unable to move, as a very small boy, he had dedicated his life to the elements of the work of a scribe. Laying there for 5 and 6 and 7 years as an old man now, Ananias remembered the training of his childhood. He remembered his mentors. He remembered his teachers. He remembered the years of practice and dedication as a small boy, learning the rules so that he could become a scribe. And he became one. Oh, he became a man of excellent renown. Throughout the village of Lydda, there on the plain of Sharon, that man was probably the most respected of all the scribes of the territory. Why, Ananias of Lydda, his name was held in regard all the way to Jerusalem. Even within the gates of the temple itself, the name of Ananias, the scribe of Lydda, of the plain of Sharon, it was known. People revered the work that came from his trained, skilled, dedicated hands. But not anymore. Not anymore, because Ananias had become an old man. And his skills were taken from him, but not just by the natural progression of aging. It wasn't just that Ananias had worn out. No. Probably 7 or 8 or 9 years before, Ananias one day was sitting there, and he was writing in the text, copying one letter at a time, looking at his master copy, one letter at a time, copying, and then he came to the holy name, the four-letter name of God, that unpronounceable, sacred Hashem, Yod, He, Vav, He. And he was going to copy it one letter at a time. This man who for years had been just one of the most renowned scribes within the coast of Israel began to write Yod. Oh, it was perfect. Perfectly shaped. He. And then suddenly something went wrong. There was a little bump, a little tremor in his hand, and the ink smeared, just barely. Immediately, Ananias knew what that meant. He meant that whole scroll was going to have to be destroyed. You might say, destroyed? Yes. Scribes, according to the rules, were allowed to scratch out a mistake. They could take a little knife and they could scrape on a parchment and clean a little mistake. They could even clean out a whole word. Except the name of God. The name of God had to be perfect every time. There was no readjustment of the name of God. If there was any mistake in the lettering of the name of God, the scroll was disallowed. That was the first time it had ever happened since the time he was a small boy. It was the first time that Aeneas could ever remember making that mistake. It wasn't that he was above mistakes. It wasn't that he was above having maybe a little spot of ink in the wrong place, but he could clean it, he could scrape it, he could scratch it, but not this time. And that was his first awareness, I am in trouble. You see, for a number of months in front of that morning's accident with the name of God, Aeneas had actually begun to notice that that something was happening within his body. He would wake up in the morning and notice that his legs were twitching. He had fasciculations, little muscle twitches. And then he noticed little tremors in his shoulders, in the muscles of his arms. And he began to pray. When he began to notice these things, he began to pray and say, "Oh Lord, you know, please let this come to nothing. Perhaps it is just the strain of the season. Please, Holy Father, let this pass so that I may continue your work as a scribe. I've dedicated my life to your scrolls, to the work of your people and keeping the sacred texts." And as his disease process continued to expand and grow in his body, Aeneas found that he was making more and more mistakes, but they were inconsequential until that morning when he smeared the holy name. He knew at that point that he was going to have that text buried. It wasn't to be burned. It wasn't to be shredded. It was to be buried. And they took it with a couple of his good friends, other scribes of the region, men that he loved and that he'd grown up with who were respected for their skill also, not as much as he, but very much so in the region, Lemuel Shammai. He went to his friends and he said, "This morning the most terrible thing happened. I was copying in the text, and I messed up the second letter of the holy name." They knew what that meant. His friends joined him. They took the scroll with the accident out to the burial site of the fathers of Lydda. They went to the most revered rabbi, to the grave of the most revered rabbi in their generation. They opened the tomb and they laid the scroll beside him, beside his dead body. They sealed the tomb again. It was from that moment on that Aeneas knew his days as a scribe were numbered. For a while, he continued his work, but never with the sacred text, because he could not risk an accident with the sacred name, not again. And so it was that in the morning he would get up, and as every good scribe did, he wrote first the word Amalek and then scraped it out. Because God had said the name Amalek would be erased from memory. And that is how a scribe began his day. And Aeneas continued to do that. He continued to help his friends with divorce papers, land contracts, marriage contracts, legal documents, but never with the sacred text ever again. The wasting and the deterioration of his body became more and more pronounced, and Aeneas knew that his days as a scribe were numbered. All the years of his preparation were going to be lost. All of his life was going to be stolen by the tremors that were becoming more and more pronounced within his body. One of the things that Aeneas believed and understood was that when God concluded the creation week, he finished with 10 special things as his last acts of creation. And two of them, one was HaKitav, the other was HaMaktav. HaKitav, God created writing, and he created the instruments of writing so that he could be known throughout all generations. He believed that. And he believed through the years he'd been raised to believe that his role as a sofer, as a scribe, that he was keeping this world in balance because of his work of writing and using the instruments of writing. All the education, all the training, all the practice, It faded away as his body deteriorated. Shammai and Lemuel watched their friend. They watched him go downhill. They watched him withdraw from his work. They encouraged him. They tried to do their best. They encouraged him. They never pressed him to copy the Torah again. They understood, but they used him as a resource. And sometimes he understood, especially as he began to deteriorate even more and more. He understood that they don't really need my help. They're just doing this to make me feel good. And he appreciated the fact that they were so concerned. He oversaw the creation of the inks. Did you know there were two kinds of inks? Actually, it's true. There were separate kinds of inks depending on the work that you were going to do. And every good scribe knew this. Aeneas knew this from the time that he was small. There was the ink that was created for marriage contracts, for divorce annulments, for land contracts, for standard purchase receipts. There were inks that were for the secular work of a scribe. That was made out of sour, curdled milk and some congealed blood with some red dye and a few other things and some resin. And in the correct mixture, the right amount of ingredients mixed together, you could make a fine ink, but that was not satisfactory, not for the copying of the sacred text. For the copying of the sacred text, a scribe needed to take olive oil, the soot of olive oil that had been burned, honey, and crushed gall nuts, and those together became the ink that was used for the copying of the sacred text. And so it was that Lemuel and Shammai, they asked their friend to assist to make sure that the apprentices were making the inks correctly with the right ingredients and the right formula in a way that the text itself would remain kosher, that the ink would not smear, would not run, that the consistency was accurate. And they also asked that he would visit on their behalf the shohelet, the ritual slaughterer, and then the tanner, to make sure that the skins that they were receiving from parchment were appropriately prepared. Always, of course, the inner layer of the skin of a kosher animal that was killed in the ritual fashion that was appropriate. And so it had to be scraped and cleansed and cleaned. He would oversee the work of the tanner, how that the tanner and his apprentices, when they were preparing parchments for the Torah, he would oversee, because he could no longer use his hands for the writing, he would oversee and make sure that the scroll material was appropriate, the parchment material was appropriate, how that they would take barley grain and they would take dog dung, and they would take other elements together and scrape them and rub and rub and rub salt and barley and dog dung and gallnut juice and rub again and clean and scrape and rub again, so that as a scribe was writing along, he wouldn't come up with his pen up against an imperfection in the parchment and mess up his work. Aeneas knew, as he deteriorated, that he could do this because he could observe and he could see and he could teach, but he could no longer write. The disease progress was taking away all of his abilities. One day when he got up, Aeneas recognized that he could no longer even write the name Amalek, not in any fashion that was legible. And it was at that point that he took his pen, the quill and the pen that had been shaped exactly the way that he had been taught from the time that he was a small boy, his reed. He took his reed and he laid it on his table. He took his house of ink, his Bayit Deo, and he laid it on the table. He took his knife, which was used for the scraping, and he laid it on the table. He took the pouch that would carry his pen and in his ink, the ensign, the marking of a scribe that he wore on his belt as he walked through town. He took it and he laid it on his table. Now, as he would go out and visit in the village, no longer would people see him wearing his pouch. No longer would they see him making the ink himself. He would just be observing apprentices. The one thing that he allowed himself, and no one was going to take from him, Aeneas allowed himself the privilege of carrying his reed behind his ear. He had earned that right. Through many years of preparation as a young boy and many years of practice, he had earned the right to wear that reed, that quill, behind his ear. And so it was that even this staggering old man, tremoring, shaking as he walked through the community, people saw the revered man, their blessed scribe, Aeneas of Lydda. They saw him and they felt such pity for him. But no one was ever going to suggest to him, perhaps you should take the reed from your ear. No, that was something that he had earned. From the day that he had laid his implements on his table, he never picked them up again other than the reed. Yes, he would still go to the schools. He would still teach. He would inspect scrolls. He would count the lines. He'd teach the sacred laws for the scribe. Oh, now, my friends, he'd say to the young students, now, my friends, Aeneas would say, when you're going to copy the Torah, you need 43 horizontal lines. Exactly 43. They've got to be two vertical columns together. Two vertical columns of 43 horizontal lines. Now, each letter must have an exact equal space next to it. And you must have two equal spaces between words. Do you understand this, my friends? And then, when you come to a new section, you should leave 9 spaces. And when you break for a new book in the Torah, you must leave 4 lines. Throughout the region, he became an excellent teacher and also an adjudicant, one who would evaluate and judge whether something had been done in a kosher fashion or made in a kosher way. He had all of the skill of his scribal abilities. As he deteriorated, this man, with his retired implements, he still had the skill. Aeneas still had the skill frozen in his trembling body. But others would come to him and say, is my parchment kosher? And he would inspect the parchment. He'd ask, now exactly where did you come up with the thread here that you have sewn the parchment sheets together with? Well, we got it from the tendon in the ankle of the lamb, such and such. Oh, yes, okay, now that's fine. Was it slaughtered ritually? He would do all the questioning to guarantee that everything was in a ritual fashion that was necessary, until he began to tremble and tremor so much that even his speech became slurred. His friends still would come. Lemuel and Shammai would still come to his room, once in a while bringing a scroll or bringing some ink or something, asking his opinion. He knew. He knew they were only doing it to make him feel worthwhile, to make him feel as though he still had a place in his world. He knew they had the skill. They didn't need his opinion, but they respected him. There were days when friends would help this old man as he deteriorated and came to the place where he could no longer walk, and he often would just lay and stare at his implements of his life on his table. There were days when friends would come and they would take him, and they would sit him at the house of the writers, the house of the sofer, and he would observe and smile and nod. He would look and sometimes whisper as he could through his bad speech to his friends, Lemuel, my friend Lemuel, the young lad there, he needs to reshape his reed. And he would still try to be a teacher. Until the day finally came when his trembling, his tremors of his body were so bad that it was almost impossible to take him out. And they left him laying in his room, in the darkness, in the semi-darkness, looking across at the table, at the implements of his life, hoping for visitors. Oh, they would come. And they knew that he had the heart and the mind of a scribe. He just no longer had a body. His body had betrayed him in his work. For nearly 8 years, Aeneas had lain on that bed, staring at the elements of his life, his reed no longer behind his ear. It had not been for many years. His inkwell, his house of ink, Beit Dayo, his parchment, his straight edge that he used for making those 43 horizontal lines. His tikkun, his guide, the guidebook that he used for making the Torah letters accurately, his master copy. Still believing that it was God who in closing creation had given man the creative ability of writing and instruments of writing. But it had been years since Aeneas had written that word, Amalek. There had been rumors that had come from Jerusalem. He had sensed that he was living in the age of Messiah. There was a great deal of expectation, and the rumors that emanated away from Jerusalem, some of them actually spoke about a young man of Nazareth, who was doing mighty things throughout the land. And for several years, as he lay upon his bed, he heard the rumors. No longer was he capable himself to go to Jerusalem to check it out. No longer was he capable of going to Jerusalem, competent of going to Jerusalem for the feasts, to ask questions of the leadership, to really ascertain for himself, could it be that this Jesus of Nazareth is Messiah? Or is he imposter? He never had the opportunity to discern for himself. And then one day the rumor spread like wildfire throughout the land that at the time of high festival, this Jesus of Nazareth was crucified. With that, of course, immediately, Aeneas of Lydda discounted this Jesus, knowing that anyone who hung from a tree had to be cursed. Many times he had written that passage from Deuteronomy, "Cursed be he who hangs on a tree." One letter at a time, he would write that, "Cursed be he who hangs on a tree." And with that, because this young rabbi teacher, itinerant of Nazareth, had been crucified, that guaranteed he could not have been Messiah. But there were also rumors that he did not stay dead. Aeneas did not know what to believe, but he did know that anyone who hung from a tree had to be cursed. Oh, Aeneas wondered, if there was such a thing as Messiah, if Messiah would come in my day, could he restore an old man as much as he would restore the hopes of Israel? Could he possibly do that? So it was as he was laying one afternoon in the semi-darkness of his room, pondering his life, the privilege that he had had and that had been taken from him, the skill and the reverence that he had given to the text, to the work of the writings, and now crippled, frozen inside a paralytic body, trembling, shaking. The mind of a scribe and the heart of a scribe. He heard a rumor. He heard a rumor that there was a man who had come to Lydda, right to his own community. And this man was saying the most amazing things. And there were some of his friends who would come to visit old Lemuel, old Shammai. They'd say, did you know that one of those followers of Jesus, that Jesus of Nazareth, that one who was crucified, did you know that he has come right here to our village? He has, and he's asking many, many incredible questions. And I tell you, some of what he is saying, it is hard to dispute this man. Aeneas wished he could hear this man, Peter himself, through his broken language and speech abilities, tell me of him. And Lemuel and Shammai shared. They said, well, he's not an imposing man necessarily in himself. He's not learned. He's not a scholar. He actually was a fisherman of the Galilee himself. But we heard that when he was in Jerusalem at Shavuot, at Pentecost himself, that he stood up and that he confronted the whole house of Israel, stating that Jesus of Nazareth, the one who hung from a tree, that he truly was Messiah, and more than that, no longer dead, and more than that, at the right hand of God in heaven. And this man, he speaks with conviction, and he asked a question. And Aeneas, we've come because we need to ask you. He asked a question of us. He said, who is the man in this community who is most respected? The man of greatest integrity, who would it be? And all of us at the house of the scribe, we immediately said, there is a man, our father in this work, a man that we eminently respect and revere. But his body now is betraying him. He is no longer capable of doing God's work. His name is Aeneas. This fisherman, this Peter, he has asked if he might see you, if he might have audience with you. Would you mind? Aeneas knew this was his opportunity to ascertain for himself whether or not this Jesus of Nazareth could be the Messiah. And so he agreed. They went out and they brought Peter into the room. He stood near the table where the implements rested. Peter looked at them and said, I am told, honored Aeneas, that you are a man who used these implements for the glory of heaven. I want to share with you something that is the most precious thing I know. We have come to the age of Messiah. Aeneas looked and he said, but how can I know? How can I know? Yes, Aeneas, this man was cursed of God, but he was not held in the bands of death. And to prove this to you and your whole region around, I, Peter, speak in the name of this Jesus of Nazareth. And I say unto you, Aeneas, honored scribe of Sharon, arise. And at that moment, Aeneas felt an electricity moving through his body. He felt a strength, a vigor. He looked at his hands and suddenly he knew that the 8 long years of his paralysis had ended and he had been restored. He could jump up and praise God and return to his work. And he also knew that he certainly had to deal with this Jesus of Nazareth, the one who had given him his life back. He had to know him personally.

0: Oh, my friend, do you sense that this story from Acts chapter 9 is your story? Do you sense that Jesus isn't some distant religious character, but that he is truly your Lord? Have you accepted him as Messiah and your Messiah? You can. Let's pray. Holy Lord Jesus, we acknowledge you to be Lord and Christ and Holy Messiah, living and reigning forever, born in Bethlehem, and now in our hearts. We pray in Christ's name. Amen. Thank you so much for joining us this week for the material that we've provided for you through this ministry. 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
2: Since the early 70s, the Nathan's Famous International Hot Dog Eating Contest has been held on the 4th of July at Coney Island in Brooklyn, New York. In 2021, Joey Chestnut set the current world record by eating 76 hot dogs and buns in 10 minutes. No idea. In 2024, in a different contest, he ate 57 hot dogs in 5 minutes. So how much are you eating? I don't mean hot dogs. Job said in Job 23:12, I have esteemed the words of his mouth more than my necessary food. The word of God was more important to Job than food. But people don't have enough time for the Bible. They're too busy for the Bible. You're really not. Whatever keeps you from reading the Bible has most likely been brought to you by the devil. Don't let anything keep you from God's Word. Be filled with the Word of God. John Bradshaw, It Is Written.

I know a lot of soldiers are coming home now, but my daddy is still over there, and he's going to be gone for a long time. This is for you, Daddy.

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0: The men who drafted and signed this amazing document knew full well the dangers they faced. Carter Braxton of Virginia saw his ships swept away by the British Navy. He later died in rags. Thomas McKean lost his home to the British and fled into exile with his family. Francis Lewis lost his home and property and watched helplessly as his wife was jailed and killed. Five of the signers were captured and killed as traitors. This Independence Day, let's not forget the sacrifices that were made by so many to purchase our freedom. The 4th of July is about much more than fireworks and picnics and baseball.
1: For more information, visit drdobsonminute.org.

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3: Here's some direction for your life today from the book of Jeremiah. 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Look for the old godly way and walk in it. Travel its path and you will find rest for your souls. Jeremiah 6, verse 16.

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3: I feel sick today, Mother. I can't work.
4: You must, Tuz. You know what will happen if the taskmaster catches you not working.
3: Like they did to Cato yesterday. Just threw him in the ash heap to die. Because he broke his arm and couldn't work.
4: It often happens to those who work in the caverns with the fires.
3: That's not fair.
4: Nothing is fair about being a slave.
3: We work from sunrise to sunset in this heat and dust, and I'm always hungry.
4: I know, dear.
3: Now I'm sick. I want to die. What's the use of living?
4: Oh, we were proud once, Tuz, over in Galatia, on our little farm, raising goats. But then your father...
3: I know. You told me how he gambled our farm away. And we were sold as slaves. I can hardly remember those days. Seems so long ago. I just wish I had some green grass to play on, some goats to lead up the mountains again. Oh, to be back there again.
4: I'm afraid, son, it'll never happen.
3: I gotta lie down. No, no, don't get me.
5: What's the matter here? You can't lie around when there's work to do. Get up, boy. You must finish hammering out this bronze vase before sunset, or you don't eat.
4: He'll finish, sir. I'll see to it. Don't hurt him again.
5: Quiet, woman. You mind your own work, or we'll send both of you to the caverns and the fires.
4: We'll do our work, sir.
5: You'd better. Come on, slaves. Get busy.
3: I'm busy, sir. I'm working.
5: That's better. And don't stop until the sun sets.
4: Soon, Tuz, night will come and we can rest. At least we hammerers of the bronze can rest. You know what it's like in the caverns where your Uncle Bias works. There's no night or day there. They work until they drop from exhaustion. The burning metal spits out on them and burns their flesh. Oh, Tuz, we must not be sent down there.
3: There's no hope for us, is there, Mother? No hope at all.
6: Hello, everyone. I'm Aunt Carol.
7: And I'm Uncle Dan. Welcome, one and all.
6: We're glad you've joined us today for another story from the time of the apostles and the young Christian church.
7: It was a time when the Roman Empire was very strong and slavery was common and often very cruel. In some parts of the empire, 2 out of 3 people were slaves.
6: Slavery is very wicked, and as you could tell from our opening, life was very difficult for Tuz and his mother, as it was for most of the thousands of slaves like them who lived in the city of Corinth, in the country now known as Greece.
7: As a matter of fact, there were at least several hundred thousand slaves in Corinth when the Apostle Paul went there.
6: Corinth was a very busy harbor. It was built on a narrow stretch of land between the Aegean and Ionian seas. Many ship captains chose to have their goods taken across this strip of land rather than braving the trip around the treacherous Cape.
7: Corinth was also the center for bronze throughout the Roman Empire. The Corinthians possessed a secret formula for mixing copper with tin and other metals. Their smelting ovens were in deep caverns hollowed out of the rocks and manned by slaves.
6: These slaves had the hardest and most dangerous work of all. Their owners didn't want the secret of their formula for making bronze to leak out to other places, so the slaves were kept chained up in the caverns all their lives.
7: Outside the caverns, by the shores and up and down the streets, were endless rows of hammerers like Tuz and his mother. They hammered and filed, fashioning the bronze into objects of the desired shapes.
6: It was not unusual for children to be hammerers. Their lives were very hard and often very short. Frequently, filings, sharp little pieces of the metal, got into their eyes and they gradually went blind.
7: And often slaves, both children and adults, who became too ill to work, were cast out to die among the ash heaps.
6: That's horrible and hard for us to understand today. But that's what it was like when the Apostle Paul entered Corinth to preach the good news of Jesus Christ. Where better to bring the love of God than to that loveless city?
7: So listen now to our story, Slave Boy of Corinth.
8: Corinth was a wicked city, almost completely given over to idol worship. It was also a very busy commercial center, with torches burning throughout the night, lighting up its streets, theaters, and temples. Slaves worked from sunup to sundown, stopping only for the darkness and resting in caves and huts on the outskirts of town. Here it was quieter.
4: I baked you some barley cakes, Tuz, and here's a cup of water.
3: I'm not hungry, Mother. I just want to sleep.
4: No. No, Tuz. You must eat something to keep up your strength. Tuz, listen to me. You must eat something. Here, dear, I'll help you.
3: All right. I'll try.
4: Good. Good boy. Oh, who's there?
9: It's me, Zenon. Is Tuz here?
3: Yes, I'm here. Come up close to the fire.
9: Oh, but it feels good to sit down. We finished unloading the copper ship early.
3: From Cyprus?
9: Of course.
3: How was it today?
9: Hot and dusty as always. It's not easy being a carrier. Tomorrow I have to haul a copper to the caverns. Perhaps I'll see you.
3: I might not be there.
9: What do you mean? You'll be on the Street of the Hammerers, won't you?
4: Tuz is very sick.
9: Uh-oh, that means you won't be able to come with me to the house of Titus Justus.
3: What's there?
9: I've been going there to hear a preacher from Jerusalem. His name is Paul, and he really has some good news to tell.
3: There's no good news to a slave.
9: He speaks of God, who treats all people alike, slaves, masters, rich and poor.
3: There's no such God.
9: But I feel good inside when I listen. I feel free from fear. I feel like I have life.
3: Life for a slave? There's nothing good about that.
9: No, I feel free. I can't explain it. Why don't you come with me tomorrow night, after the sun goes down? You'll see what I mean.
3: Perhaps I will, if I'm alive.
9: I'll pray for you that you will be well. I'll pray to the God who loves even slaves.
3: A God who loves slaves? A God who loves slaves? Like me?
8: Having finished his labors for the time being in Thessalonica, Berea, and Athens, Paul moved on to the city of Corinth. There he fell in with a Jew named Aquila. He and his wife, Priscilla, had recently arrived from Italy. Because Aquila and Paul were of the same trade, Paul made his home with him and his wife, and they carried on business together, making tents. Paul also held discussions in the synagogue, Sabbath by Sabbath.
9: Here, this way, Tuz. There's a corner left for us right there.
3: But I'm just a slave. And there are some rich people here. They'll chase me away.
9: I tell you, it doesn't matter. Now come along.
3: I can't believe I'm here with these people.
9: Shh, that's Paul going up front.
3: He doesn't look like a preacher.
9: He's not. He's a tent maker, along with those two, Aquila and Priscilla.
3: Tent makers? Workers like us?
10: Shh. Dear brothers and sisters, I want you to know that you are all welcome here at the house of Titus Justus. Whoever calls upon the name of Jesus Christ is welcome here.
3: Who is this Jesus?
9: Shh, you'll see.
10: It is from God alone that you have your life through Jesus. In him there's no slave or master. You are all equal. He loves each one of you. All of you together are the house of God, and the Spirit of God lives among you.
3: This God loves even me?
9: Yes. Shh, there's more.
10: Now, the Christ I speak to you about did actually rise from the dead. And because he did, you may too. Christ rose first, and when he comes back, all his people will become alive again. All to live free in him.
3: Is that true, Zenon?
9: Yes, of course it is. I feel it in my heart. This Jesus will give us a new life as free people.
10: It will all happen in a moment, in the twinkling of an eye when the last trumpet is blown. For there will be a trumpet blast from the sky, and all the Christians who have died will suddenly become alive with new bodies that will never, never, never die. And then we who are still alive shall suddenly have new bodies too.
3: There is hope for even me.
10: Jesus gave us a way to remember his death and resurrection and his coming again. So tonight, we will eat the Lord's Supper.
3: What is this Lord's Supper?
9: You must take part. We have a meal together, just as Jesus did with his disciples.
3: Me? A slave? Eat with these people?
9: Yes, we are all one in Jesus. We are God's family.
3: You mean I'm not a slave here?
9: We are all brothers and sisters, and God is our Father.
3: It's too good to be true. But it is true, isn't it?
9: Yes, Tuz, it is true.
8: And so even slaves found hope. And they told other slaves. So the good news of Jesus took hold in Corinth among people of all kinds. Sailors and captains from a dozen countries learned about Jesus. Merchants and travelers heard the good news of the Savior. Yet, Paul felt discouraged. What he was doing hardly seemed to make a dent in the wickedness of the city. Every day and night, thousands of worshipers went up to the temple of Aphrodite, the Greek goddess of lust. Paul had never seen a more wicked city.
11: Brother Paul, Your fingers are very fast on the loom, but it seems your thoughts are elsewhere.
10: You read me well, Aquila. Yes, I'm discouraged. Corinth doesn't seem to offer much hope for the good news of Jesus.
11: Yes, it's a very wicked city. Why, even in Rome, when we were there, people would say, he sins like a Corinthian. But think of the people who have become believers here, Paul.
10: And that's another worry. It seems just when a Christian church is becoming strong, the Jewish leaders make trouble. It happened in Philippi, in Thessalonica, and in Berea. And now Sosthenes and the leaders here are becoming angrier and angrier.
11: But Crispus has become a believer, and he's a leader. And Stephanus and his household and Gaius have become Christians, too. Mm-hmm. They're not just nobodies.
10: Only I could stay in one place long enough to work with people like them and train them.
11: Perhaps you will, Paul.
10: I hope so.
8: That night, the Lord spoke to Paul in a vision.
12: Paul, don't be afraid. Speak out and do not quit, for I am with you, and no one can harm you. Many people here in this city belong to me.
8: That was a reassurance Paul needed. Immediately he expanded his preaching and teaching. He spoke to slaves, weary laborers, dock workers, sailors, and shopkeepers. In the shadows of the heathen temples of Greece, the first Christian fellowship in Corinth grew stronger and stronger. The love of God reached throughout the city, even to the street of the hammerers and into the caverns of the metalworkers.
10: Friends, listen. This Jesus died for all so that all might live. When someone becomes a Christian, he becomes a brand new person inside. He's not the same anymore. A new life has begun. But God took the sinless Christ and poured into him our sins. Then, in exchange, he poured God's goodness into us.
8: And many like Tuz and Zenon could say,
3: yes, that's true. I have a new life in Jesus. No matter what happens, I'm free in Jesus.
9: Jesus loves me, even though I'm a slave. Jesus loves me, I know.
8: Paul rejoiced in the victories, but he knew a storm of troubles was just around the corner.
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6: 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I am not 9, but 19. 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
6: Now it's time to get back to our story, Slave Boy of Corinth.
8: The Apostle Paul was building a strong Christian church in Corinth, with people from all walks of life becoming believers. Now Paul was anxious for his two companions, Silas and Timothy, to join him. One day, perhaps as Paul was busy stitching a tent or a sail, two men entered the little shop on the street of the tent makers.
14: Paul! What? Brother Paul!
15: Brother Paul!
16: Oh, Silas, Timothy, brothers!
15: Oh, sons! Praise the Lord, you've come at last.
17: Yes, Paul, we've come. We wanted to come much sooner, but we had much to do in Philippi, Thessalonica, and Berea.
14: Uh-huh. Even so, it was difficult to come.
15: Now, quick, tell me about the believers in Philippi. How are the ones in Thessalonica doing? Are there many persecutions? Oh, and Berea. My dear brothers in Berea, how is Jason and Lydia and the jailer in Philippi? And all the
17: ones... Oh, Paul! What? We have time to tell you everything.
15: Oh, brothers, please forgive me. First, you must be refreshed from your long journey and have something to eat. Then we can talk.
8: Silas and Timothy took only a short time to be refreshed, for they were just as anxious to tell Paul all the news as he was to hear it.
17: Well, Timothy, where shall we begin?
14: We'd better tell Brother Paul everything, or he'll pester us with questions until we do.
17: Well, Paul, all are faithful to the Lord. In fact, the Philippi church has sent you another gift of money to help you preach. There. It comes with their love.
15: Oh, blessed be God for the Philippians.
14: There are persecutions in Thessalonica, but they have endured well, and the number of believers has grown greatly.
17: But there are small problems.
15: Problems? Well, what are they? Now, don't hold back anything. I know that small problems can eat away the strength of a church.
8: Timothy and Silas told the Apostle Paul about many of the misunderstandings in the Thessalonian church. Paul's name was being attacked by some enemies. A few of the believers were still living immoral lives, and there were some who had stopped working, for they expected Jesus to return very soon. All the problems bothered Paul greatly.
15: Oh, to see them all again, just to talk to them for a few hours. Can I go back to them now?
17: To go back now, Paul, would be foolish. Many would try to kill you on sight, and I'm afraid more persecution would follow.
15: Yes, you're right, of course. But what can I do to help them? If only I could appear before them just once. Just once, and talk to them.
14: You can. Write a letter.
15: What?
14: A letter from you would be like having you there.
15: But I'm not much of a letter writer.
14: The Lord will guide your words.
17: And I can write them down for you.
15: Yes, I'll need your help. My handwriting is large and clumsy. Good. Timothy, go to the marketplace and buy some papyrus. Silas, get the brush and ink ready.
8: Soon, Timothy returned with many sheets of thin papyrus. Silas had the brush and ink ready. He sat down, dipped the brush into the ink, and held it ready over the papyrus.
15: Let's see. Silas, write this. From Paul, Silas, and Timothy to the church at Thessalonica.
10: To you who belong to God the Father and the Lord Jesus Christ, may blessing and peace of heart be your rich gifts from God our Father and from Jesus Christ our Lord.
8: So began another of Paul's famous letters, which would become part of the New Testament and the Bible.
10: Dear brothers, pray for us. Shake hands for me with all the brothers there. I command you in the name of the Lord to read this letter to all the Christians, and may rich blessings from our Lord Jesus Christ be with you, everyone.
17: Is that it, Paul?
10: Yes. Yes, that's all. I hope it's enough.
14: It's a great letter, Paul. You've put your heart into it.
10: Timothy, I'm asking you to take this letter to the Thessalonian church quickly. Strengthen their faith. And after you've done that, come back to me with word from them.
14: I'll do that.
10: God will be with you, my son.
8: They prayed and hugged farewell, and Timothy tucked the letter safely into the sleeve of his robe and hurried for the city of Thessalonica. Month after month, in the house of Titus Justus, Paul continued to teach both slaves and free people about Jesus Christ. Paul also went out into the marketplace to talk to others about God's love. The gift of money from the Philippian church made it possible for him to spend all his time in telling others of the good news.
10: I preach Christ crucified and risen. You can all become new men and women through Jesus Christ. Yes, to some the cross seems like foolishness, but through it, God saves you.
8: But the more the Christian community grew, the angrier grew the hatred and jealousy of the synagogue leaders. Crispus, who had been the leader of the synagogue before becoming a Christian, warned Paul about the trouble that was coming.
18: Paul, the storm clouds are gathering and are ready to burst. Even now, a mob is forming to take you before the new governor, Gallio.
10: Gallio, huh?
18: The Jewish leaders think that he will support them because he is a man of peace and wouldn't want any trouble in Corinth.
10: So, they plan to make trouble and blame it on me?
18: That's the plan. What do you plan to do about it?
10: Go right on preaching and teaching.
18: Aren't you afraid?
10: No. The Lord has promised that no harm will come to me in this city. It is his work. He'll take care of it.
18: I'd be afraid. The synagogue leaders will stop at nothing to get rid of you.
8: The storm clouds did burst. The angry mob surged upon the house of Titus Justus and dragged Paul to the governor's court, where Gallio presided.
19: Treason! There's treason in our city!
20: Yes, sir!
21: He speaks against Rome!
22: That's better. This is a Roman court of justice, and I, as governor, demand respect. Now, what is the problem here?
23: Your Honor, I am Sosthenes, the new leader of the Jewish synagogue.
22: Yes, go on. Why have you brought this man before me?
23: Your Honor, this traitor, Paul, is a troublemaker, seeking to persuade men to worship God in ways against the Roman law.
22: Is that right?
23: Your Honor, we bring him before you for judgment and punishment.
22: But has he committed any crime?
23: He teaches men that the Messiah has come.
22: The Messiah of Israel?
23: Yes, Your Honor, and he calls him King.
22: And you don't think your Messiah has come?
23: No, Your Honor.
22: I see.
10: Your Honor, may I speak in my behalf?
22: I presume you are this Paul.
10: Yes, Your Honor. I'm here...
22: It isn't necessary for you to say anything.
14: He won't let Paul speak.
10: That's good.
14: He's as good as dead.
22: It isn't necessary to defend yourself before me. Listen, you Jews. If this were a case involving some crime, I would be obliged to listen to you. But it is merely a bunch of questions about words and personalities and your silly Jewish laws.
23: Your Honor!
22: You take care of the matter. I am not interested, and I am not going to bother with it.
23: But, Your Honor!
22: I have heard enough. Guards, drive the mob out of here.
23: No! Get your hands off!
8: With whips and the butts of spears, the guards drove the mob out of the judgment area. A large group of Greeks had gathered to watch the trial. When they saw that Gallio drove the Jews out, they grabbed Sosthenes and beat him up. Gallio turned his back to it all and called for the next case.
18: Well, Paul, they won't bother you again.
0: No.
18: Not while Gallio is the governor.
10: Yes, that's good. Gallio himself declared that the Christians weren't breaking any Roman law. Now we can work more freely.
8: Paul went right back to preaching and teaching. But he was concerned for the Thessalonian church. What effect had his letter had on them? When would Timothy return with some news? Finally, Timothy returned to Corinth. He had some good news and also some bad news.
14: Most of the Christians are really growing in their faith, Paul. They're enduring persecution and trouble like good soldiers. They take good care of each other, too.
10: But there are still some problems, aren't there?
14: I'm afraid so. Someone has circulated a letter that's supposed to be from you, too, but it isn't.
10: What?
14: So some believers are confused. And there are still a few who are not working, but sponge off other believers.
10: Is it safe for me to return to them now?
14: No, I'm afraid not. Your enemies are still watching for you, ready to do away with you one way or another.
10: Then another letter will have to do.
8: Paul dictated his second letter to the Thessalonian believers. He encouraged them for their patience under trial. He also explained even more clearly the things that must take place before Jesus would return the second time. Finally, Paul took the pen in his own hand and wrote,
10: "Now here is my greeting, which I am writing with my own hand, as I do at the end of all my letters, for proof that it really is from me. This is in my own handwriting. May the blessing of our Lord Jesus Christ be upon you all. Sincerely, Paul."
14: Is the letter finished?
10: Yes. Let's pray. Then you must go right back to Thessalonica. Be sure to tell them I wish I could come in person, but I can't.
8: Paul spent a year and a half in Corinth during his first visit. During that time, many people came to know about Jesus Christ, people like Tuz and Zenon.
3: I hear Paul is leaving Corinth.
9: Yes, I'm afraid so.
3: Why? We need him.
9: Other cities need him too.
3: And Aquila and Priscilla are going with him. I'm gonna miss them, too.
9: So will I, but think what they've left us. A family that cares for us. A God who loves us.
3: And a new life.
9: Right. Hope and a new life.
3: You know, Zenon, I'd rather be a slave and have Jesus than be free and not know him.
9: Me too, Tuz. Me too.
8: Taking Aquila and Priscilla with him, Paul sailed for Ephesus. He had a little time there before his ship continued for Jerusalem, so he preached in the synagogue. Then, with Luke the doctor, Paul sailed to the port of Caesarea. From there he visited Jerusalem and the Christian church there, and then went down to Antioch. His second missionary journey came to an end. He had established new churches in Philippi, Thessalonica, Berea, and Corinth. He had strengthened the churches in Turkey, but he was not ready to rest. Within a few days, he was ready to leave on another missionary journey. Ah, but that is a story for another time.

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1: Your American heritage. Black crows cawed in the ice-encased trees of Valley Forge. Washington's troops, many without shoes, huddled against the bitter December wind inside their flimsy huts. Despair hung like the winter ground fog. Had it been all for naught? Then came the Prussian drill master, Baron von Steuben, who strutted among the American troops and, with an interpreter translating his swear words, whipped the disheartened men into a renewed fighting force. Dunderheads, dunderheads, he called them. And during that awful Valley Forge winter, he built that American army into a fighting force that would cut off the tail and pluck the claws of the British lion. This has been Don Keyes with a thumbnail sketch of Valley Forge, an icy chapter in your

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1: Welcome to Science, Scripture, and Salvation, a radio ministry of the Institute for Creation Research. In this program, we want to encourage you in your Christian faith by showing how scientific evidence supports the Bible, particularly the Genesis account. The book of Genesis lays the foundation for all matters addressed in the rest of the Bible: the nature of God, His sovereignty in creation, man's purpose, sin, marriage, family, and why we need a Savior are all introduced and explained in Genesis. When we see that the first and most foundational book of the Bible can be trusted in all matters, including science, it builds confidence in the rest of the inspired Word all the way to Revelation. Today's episode features Dr. Jake Hebert, physicist and research associate with the Institute for Creation Research. Here's Dr. Hebert.
2: Secular cosmologists claim that the universe originated in an explosion 13.8 billion years ago. Now, this is not an explosion in the conventional sense where you have matter and energy expanding into a pre-existing space. They're claiming that it was an explosion of space itself. And supposedly, very shortly after this explosion, you had simple chemical elements forming. And then over time, somehow you ended up getting stars and galaxies forming over billions of years. Now, this is really the most popular story, if you will, about how the universe came to be among secular scientists, but it's been harshly criticized even by other secular scientists. Now, there are three main arguments that you often hear presented for the Big Bang model for the origin of the universe. The first is the apparent expansion of the universe. When we look at distant galaxies, when we see the light from those galaxies, and there are clues in the light that is usually interpreted to mean that those galaxies are moving away from us. And so it's assumed that the universe is expanding. And of course, you would expect that if you had an explosion, some kind of cosmic explosion. Another argument is that the Big Bang does a pretty good job of accounting for the relative abundances of the light chemical elements, hydrogen and helium. Another argument for the Big Bang, probably the most important one, is that the Big Bang predicts there should be this afterglow of radiation that was left behind about 400,000 years after the Big Bang itself. And we do see this background radiation coming into us from all directions in space, and that's called the cosmic microwave background radiation. And they claim, the Big Bang proponents, that this is this leftover radiation from a time after the Big Bang. Now, there are many Christians out there who tell us that we ought to accept the Big Bang, that this was God's means of creating the universe, but there's some very good reasons that Christians ought to reject the Big Bang. And the reasons I give, they spell out an acrostic, STARRY, S-T,

0: A-R-R-Y. And so we'll go ahead and go through these points. We won't necessarily go through them in order because it makes a little more sense if we go in a different order. But when you put all these together, they do spell out the acrostic story. Now, the first reason is the A, and that stands for arbitrary assumptions. The Big Bang is built on this arbitrary assumption, something called the cosmological principle, which assumes that matter and energy on the largest scales are uniformly distributed in space. And it also assumes that there are no special directions in space, that when you look at the large-scale structure of the universe, any direction in the sky should be the same as any other direction in the sky. Now, they could theoretically construct another version of the Big Bang model that doesn't have this assumption, but they would basically have to completely start over. This is a fundamental assumption. It would not be easy for them to change it, yet there's good reasons to question that assumption. There are structures out there in the universe that really seem to be too large if this assumption is correct, and there are indications that there are special directions in the universe. Okay, so that's the A, arbitrary assumptions. Why should Christians accept a theory or feel compelled to accept a theory that's based on arbitrary assumptions? The R, one of the R's anyway, stands for reverse engineering. And what I mean by that is that the Big Bang does not have too many successful predictions. Almost all of the successes of the Big Bang are what we would call retrodictions. The observations were made, and then the Big Bang model was tweaked to agree with the observations. For instance, scientists had inferred that the universe was expanding, and then they invoked the Big Bang to explain that apparent expansion. So the idea of an expanding universe came first, and then the Big Bang. What about the abundances of the light chemical elements? Well, there's a part of the Big Bang model called Big Bang nucleosynthesis, which describes and explains, supposedly, how these chemical elements were formed very shortly after the Big Bang. The problem with this is that there is an adjustable number in the model that the evolutionists get to pick. They can pick it to be basically whatever they want. Now, Lawrence Krauss, you've probably heard of him. He's a very militant anti-theist, and he's a Big Bang proponent. But he wrote this book in 2012 called A Universe from Nothing, in which he tried to explain how you don't need God to explain the universe. And there's one quote in there on pages 24 through 25 where he kind of gives it away. Now, this is what he says. He says, "Yet the initial density of protons and neutrons in the universe arising out of the Big Bang," and this is the important part, "as determined by fitting to the observed abundance of hydrogen, helium, and lithium, accounts for about twice the amount of material we can see in stars and hot gas." So what is Krauss saying there? He's saying that the Big Bang's success at accounting for hydrogen and helium is occurring because they have an adjustable parameter, and they can pick that parameter to be what they want it to be. So those are some problems that we see with the Big Bang, and we'll talk about some more of these problems in our next segment.
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1: Welcome back. Here's Dr. Hebert.
0: So we're talking about the Big Bang and why Christians ought to reject it. And we've already seen that the Big Bang is based on A, arbitrary assumptions. And there's a lot of reverse engineering where they get the right answer, but the Big Bang didn't actually predict the right answer. We talked about how they reverse engineered the result that they get the right amount of hydrogen and helium. That's not terribly impressive. I mean, if you just pick a number so that it gives you the answer you want, well, that's not very impressive. What if the Big Bang, though, also, in addition to getting the right amount of hydrogen and helium, also got the right amount of atoms in the universe, ordinary atomic matter? Now, that would be impressive. This nuclear recipe that they use, once they pick that number, that they call the baryon to photon ratio. Once they pick that, then it also tells you how much ordinary atomic matter should be in the universe. Now, the question is, does the Big Bang get that right too? Now, that would be impressive if it could get the correct percentage, if you will, of atomic matter in the universe and also get the right abundances of hydrogen and helium. That would be a lot more impressive. So is it doing that? Well, we don't know. The problem is because of something called dark matter. There's a lot of astronomers who think there's a large amount of invisible matter in the universe that we can't see. No one really knows what it is. Some of it's thought to be these exotic, never-before-seen particles. Some of it's supposed to be ordinary matter. And some creationists are okay with this idea of dark matter. We're not here to solve this mystery at this point. The point here, though, is that no one really knows what this dark matter is. So no one can really be sure whether the Big Bang is giving you the right amount of atoms, the right amount of protons and neutrons in the universe. According to the Big Bang model, most of the matter in the universe, around 80 to 85%, has got to be this weird exotic form that nobody's ever seen before. Why is that? Well, it's because the Big Bang, once they pick that number, it can't generate enough normal everyday matter to account for all the matter that's thought to exist, including the dark matter. So you hear them make this claim all the time. They don't really know that most of the matter in the universe is this weird exotic stuff that nobody's ever seen. The reason they're claiming that is because based on Big Bang predictions, they expect that to be the case. And since they know, quote unquote, that the Big Bang model is correct, they think they know how much normal matter should be out there. And I would predict that if we ever do figure out what dark matter is, it's going to be very bad news for the Big Bang, because there's just too many ways that the Big Bang could be getting all this wrong. And don't forget that, you know, they have this stuff called dark energy, that when you throw that into the mix, about 95% of all the stuff in the universe is supposed to be stuff that we don't know what it is. And yet they claim that they've got it all figured out, and they know how the universe came into being. Well, that's really ridiculous. I mean, if you don't even know what the universe is composed of, how on earth can you explain how it came into existence? So we're talking about this reverse engineering. The T stands for something called tachons. You know, the Big Bang, one exception to this reverse engineering is that the Big Bang did predict there would be this cosmic microwave background radiation. And so that would be a successful prediction. But even here, there are things in that radiation that don't match Big Bang expectations. And so they've had to tack on stuff to the original Big Bang model in order to make it work. And they have this thing called inflation theory that's a very good example of this. They've tacked that onto the model. And that's where you're getting this idea of a multiverse, ideas of other universes out there. Now, there was allegedly evidence for inflation in 2014, but it was quickly shot down. So what are some of the other reasons to reject the Big Bang? The other R stands for remaining unresolved problems. Why did the Big Bang happen in the first place? Where's all the antimatter that you would expect from the Big Bang? How do stars and galaxies form? These are things that Big Bang proponents do not have good answers for. The Y stands for a young universe. As we emphasize here at ICR very often, there is abundant evidence for the idea that the universe is just thousands rather than billions of years old. Yet the Big Bang needs billions of years in order to seem plausible. So if we do really live in a young universe, then the Big Bang obviously can't be correct. And the S is really the most important reason of all, and that is Scripture. If we take the Scripture seriously, the historical information in the Bible, as well as the testimony of the Lord Jesus himself, all confirm that the universe is young and that the Big Bang is not how God created the universe.
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We the people of the United States, in order to form a more perfect union, establish justice, ensure domestic tranquility, provide for the common defense, promote the general welfare, and secure the blessings of liberty to ourselves and our posterity, do ordain and establish this Constitution for the United States of America.

We hold these truths to be self-evident, that all men are created equal, that they are endowed by their Creator with certain inalienable rights, that among these are life, liberty, and the pursuit of happiness.

I pledge allegiance to the flag of the United States of America and to the republic for which it stands, one nation, under God, indivisible, with liberty and justice for all.

0: When's the last time you had a really bad day? Maybe it was weeks ago, or maybe today. Some days are just like that, aren't they?
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0: It's easy for me to get discouraged when I have a bad day. What about you? When life feels overwhelming, there's a simple verse in 2 Corinthians that helps me feel better. It says this, "Therefore, we do not lose heart." Because of Jesus, I can be strong and keep going, even when I have a really bad day. Because of Jesus, I don't lose heart because I know God is working behind the scenes. It is easy to feel discouraged when we have a bad day, but let's choose to fix our eyes on Jesus and let's trust Him to give us the strength we need.
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